0: Next time on the National Writers Series, Geraldine Brooks says she was already obsessed with horses when someone from the Smithsonian told her about the racehorse Lexington.
1: And when he got up to what happened to the horse in the Civil War, I was like, I know what my next novel is. And I ran home and wrote the proposal, and luckily my publisher paid me for it so I could afford the horse habit.
0: Geraldine Brooks, next time on the National Writers Series from Interlochen Public Radio.
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1: What happened to the horse in the Civil War? 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
1: To healthcare professionals to take us through what the fight over mifepristone access means for people seeking abortions or care for miscarriages. We're here with Leah Copeland, a nurse midwife and director of clinical operations for telehealth and mail order abortion provider Abortion on Demand. Leah, welcome to the program.
2: Thank you.
1: And also with us is University of Ottawa professor Dr. Angel Foster. She's the co-founder of the nonprofit Massachusetts Medication Abortion Access Project. That's a virtual medical practice that serves patients across the U.S. It's protected by Shield laws from legal action by states that restrict abortion. Dr. Foster, welcome to 1A.
3: Thank you so much for having me.
1: And we'd love to include your stories. Have you taken mifepristone for an abortion or miscarriage? What was the experience like for you? We'd be honored if you share your story with us. And also, what questions do you have about how telehealth abortion works? Email us at 1a@wamu.org. Dr. Foster, I just want to start by talking about mifepristone itself. Shefali explained a little bit about the drug's efficacy, but explain how it's used and what the research says for how effective it is.
3: Mifepristone was first approved in the United States in 2000, so it's been available for over 25 years in combination with a second medication called misoprostol. It's been available globally for nearly 40 years, and the evidence is very clear. Mifepristone, and when used in conjunction with misoprostol, is safe and highly effective. It results in a complete abortion about 98% of the time. And we have tremendous evidence about the safety of this regimen. And this regimen is safe if it's provided from a brick-and-mortar clinic, if it's provided through a telemedicine service that involves a virtual consultation, and it's safe and effective if it's provided by a telemedicine service that's asynchronous. We also know that it's safe and effective if it's provided by community groups or through international clinics as well. The science really is clear.
1: As we've already discussed, this is a politically divisive issue. Louisiana Senator Bill Cassidy, a Republican among others, opposes the mailing of abortion drugs. Here he is at a Senate hearing in January.
4: Now, these drugs are not safe, run-of-the-mill drugs. They're certainly not safe for the unborn child, but there can also be potential complications for the mother.
1: So, Dr. Foster, when you hear this argument from elected leaders or other people, what's your response?
3: That simply flies in the face of 25 years of studies in the United States, 40 years of studies globally. All medications, all medical interventions have failure rates. All medical interventions sometimes have complications. But mifepristone and misoprostol, that's astonishingly small. And we know how to manage those complications when they arise. And whether it's a brick and mortar facility or a telemedicine service, we all work very closely with our patients to make sure that if our patients need follow-up care, they get high-quality follow-up care.
1: Well, we got this text from a member of the 1A Text Club. Mifepristone is the best solution for ending a troubled pregnancy. In cases of voluntary abortion, it is used early so it avoids those barbaric second trimester and controversial abortions. It is also life-saving in cases of involuntary abortion. It avoids major surgery complications or future infertility. Now, some states have outlawed it, except when the doctor decides it's necessary in cases of miscarriage. But what we have seen is that outlawing this drug at all has a chilling effect in those cases, too. The bottom line is that more women will die if this drug is outlawed. We also heard from Audrey in Pittsburgh, who emailed, "I'm a menopausal woman who needed a DNC for diagnostic reasons, and my doctor prescribed this medication for the evening before the procedure to help ease the process and minimize complications. No abortion was involved." We want to keep hearing your stories. Email us at 1a@wamu.org. And I want to bring another voice into the conversation. Dr. Colleen Denny is Service Chief for Family Planning at NYU Langen Hospital. She's a professor of obstetrics and gynecology at NYU Grossman School of Medicine. She's also the chair of the American College of Obstetricians and Gynecologists Committee on Ethics. Dr. Denny, welcome.
5: Thank you so much for having me. Apologies for being late.
1: No worries. No, I just want to note that mifepristone is used for more than abortions. How would restrictions on mifepristone affect other people who need to access this drug, Dr. Denny? How do

0: you use it in your practice?
1: Sure. So, you know, we've had mifepristone available to us to use for reproductive health care since 2000. And initially it came on the market, of course, for medication abortion. But in these 26 years now, we've learned that it's actually very useful for and has become standard of care for a lot of other types of reproductive health care. So probably the most common thing that I see aside from medication abortion is people who've had an early pregnancy loss or a miscarriage. And they still have, you know, some tissue that hasn't passed and they're looking to avoid surgery. Mifepristone is one of the medicines that we give for these people after they have a pregnancy loss. So certainly the loss of mifepristone access will affect people who've had miscarriages. It will make their care worse. And it's standard of care now. The American College of Obstetricians and Gynecologists recommends the two-drug regimen for people who have this diagnosis. We also use it in care for people who've had stillbirths, people who have a pregnancy loss much later in their pregnancy. If we give mifepristone first, their experience of labor with, unfortunately, no longer living baby is shorter and less traumatic for them. So mifepristone has really become useful in a lot of different areas of reproductive health care. Barriers to access are going to affect a lot of different types of patients who are seeking care with us.
0: Well, let's go to our voicemail box. We got this message from Jennifer in Tucson, Arizona.
2: 44 years ago, I had a miscarriage and ended up spending 3 days in a hospital and had to endure a surgical D&C followed by a lot of poking and prodding by the doctor. In 2022, our daughter also had a miscarriage, but with a very different outcome, as she was prescribed mifepristone to safely complete her pregnancy loss entirely at home. If mifepristone is no longer available through the mail, I'm appalled to think what women may have to go through in the future when faced with a pregnancy loss. In addition to the toll on women's physical and emotional health, consider the unnecessary expenses that a hospital stay incurs, and that's if there's even a hospital available to those living in rural areas.
0: And just to note that D&C stands for dilation and curettage. It's a surgical procedure performed to remove tissue from the uterus. Leah, we heard Jennifer mention access to care for people living in rural areas. You spent a long time working with Maine Family Planning. Maine is one of our most rural states. When you think about the current landscape of obstetric and gynecological care in the U.S. right now, how would you describe the importance of telehealth access to mifepristone?
3: So Maine is a very good example because, as you mentioned, it is a very rural state. And prior to telehealth being available in Maine, many people had to travel hours and hours just to get the care they needed for an abortion. With the launching of telehealth in our state, that those four-hour travel times were reduced to about 20 minutes in some cases. But one thing I've noticed in practicing telehealth for about 10 years right now, providing abortion care this way, is that proximity to a clinic doesn't necessarily mean that folks want to go to a clinic. So some of the folks we see for telehealth might be in a city where there's multiple clinics, but there's so many other reasons that people may choose telehealth, including needing to take time off of work, for safety reasons for folks if they're not able to tell partners or parents, not having cars, again, being in a rural area. So telehealth is not just for folks who are living rurally, far from clinics, but it's sometimes the best and safest method for folks to get care.
0: Dr. Foster, I saw you nodding as Leah was speaking there. What's been your experience around why people may access telehealth?
4: Well, the Massachusetts Medication Abortion Access Project, or the MAP, is a Shield Law provider. So we provide care to patients in all 50 states, all U.S. territories, as well as to those with military and State Department addresses. And in our experience, because the overwhelming majority of our patients are from states where there are near total bans on abortion or restrictions on abortion in the first trimester of pregnancy, you know, the patients that we're seeing are patients who often do not have access to a brick-and-mortar facility. They don't have access to a brick-and-mortar facility in their own state, and they don't have the ability to travel out of state for in-person care. However, we also have patients who simply prefer this method of abortion care, and so both of those things are true.
0: We got this from Jay in Oklahoma, who emailed, how are people using mifepristone for non-abortion medical needs going to access it? And this is if the Supreme Court decides to block telehealth access? Are they going to have to jump through more hoops or face legal challenges and prove their use in court? Dr. Denny, what kind of conversations are you having with your colleagues and patients right now around this very question?
1: I think that it's a really important question. You know, we think a lot of the news is about medication abortion access, but as we're saying as well, there are a lot of people who are going to need this for miscarriage management if they have a stillbirth. And not being able to access mifepristone is just going to make their care worse, right? We're harming them. We are giving them less than the standard of care that we know is safe and effective because of these legal restrictions. So for somebody who, say, has a pregnancy loss in a state where they can't access mifepristone, there are other regimens we can offer them, but they're more likely to have heavy bleeding. They're more likely to need more procedures, like our voicemail message said before. They're more likely to have a procedure that they didn't want because they need it for their safety. So there's a lot of trickle-down effects for people, you know, who have no interest or are not interested or thinking about medication abortion, still can benefit from mifepristone being available as a safe and effective treatment for them.
0: We're speaking to Dr. Colleen Denny, a family planning physician at NYU Langen. Leah Copeland, a nurse midwife and director of clinical services for the telehealth abortion practice, Abortion on Demand. Also with us, University of Ottawa professor, Dr. Angel Foster. She's the founder of the Massachusetts Medication Abortion Access Project. And you can add your voice to the conversation. Email us at 1A@WAMU.org. I'm Jen White. You're listening to 1A. Now, we reached out to the pharmaceutical companies who asked the Supreme Court to let them temporarily resume mailing mifepristone. Gen BioPro CEO Evan Massengill had this to say, quote, "With this critical temporary administrative stay granted, we anticipate some of the chaos and confusion inflicted on patients and providers over the weekend will subside. Gen BioPro remains committed to making our evidence-based essential medication available to people in the United States and will continue to use all legal and regulatory avenues available to do so." And we'll post Gen BioPro's emergency filing on our website where you can see it. Leah, when the Fifth Circuit decision blocking the mailing of mifepristone came down on Friday, what happened in your practice?
3: So because we have been prepared for this, and most specifically 3 years ago, and in similar times, we had all of our systems in place to switch over to a misoprostol-only protocol. And our approach was really to talk to each patient and offer them their options, either pivoting to a misoprostol-only abortion, connecting them with local clinics if that was preferable to go in person. And we kind of went through all of those different options and talked them through those. The patients who did proceed with a misoprostol-only abortion, we were able to contact after the decision came down that we could provide mifepristone and reached out to them again and offered to consent them and provide the mifepristone with the misoprostol.
0: And Dr. Foster, what about for you?
4: Our experience was quite similar. So at the MAP, we care for between 3,000 and 3,500 patients a month. And over the weekend, we were really responding to three different groups of patients. The first group were the 350 or so patients whom we had already sent a package with mifepristone and misoprostol, but they hadn't yet received the package. So we were getting a lot of panicked emails and contacts from our patients, you know, will the postal system interfere with my package? Is it still legal for me to take mifepristone if I receive it in the mail? Will I get in trouble if I take mifepristone? So we were managing that and responding to those queries. The second group, and very, very similar to what Leah said, was the patients who had already been approved for our service, but who had not yet received medication abortion pills. And I'll also just say something about the timing of this decision, which was especially cruel. What we see with our patients is that many of our patients in the last week of the month request pills from our service, we approve them, but then they can only pay for those pills after the first of the month when they've gotten their paycheck. And because this decision came out on May 1st and on a Friday evening, we had over 200 patients who were in this limbo state where they had expected to obtain mifepristone and misoprostol for us, but we weren't sure if we were going to be able to provide that to them. So we reached out to all of those patients to explain their options, including our decision to pivot to a misoprostol-only regimen if we needed to do that, to make sure that our patients could get care on Monday. And then we also were very prepared and have a lot of experience internationally using the misoprostol-only regimen. So the third group of patients were really our new patients and making sure that we had all of our systems in place moving forward to be able to provide that regimen. Getting all of our back-end systems together, all of our public-facing materials, as well as making sure that all of our patients were consented to both regimens because we weren't sure what was going to happen. We mail our packages out in the afternoon, so because the Supreme Court's administrative stay order came out in the morning, late morning, East Coast time, we were able to provide all of our patients with mifepristone and misoprostol on Monday.
0: Dr. Denny, it occurs to me that this legal back and forth creates a lot of confusion for patients, but also for medical practitioners. How are you navigating not just the care side of this equation, but also the legal questions that it brings up for your practice?
1: I think it's a great question. It's interesting for me to hear Dr. Foster and Leia talk about how they're talking directly to their patients. I felt like my responsibility over the weekend was actually, I'm working in a big academic medicine center, was talking to other providers. Like, if you're not in this world, if you don't do family planning as part of your day-to-day basis, you read the news and you think medication abortion is banned, or telemedicine is banned, or, you know, we cannot give out mifepristone at all anywhere. And none of that's true, but there's this sense of panic that is with providers as well. So honestly, I did a lot of work over the weekend talking to other OBGYNs and emergency room physicians and internal medicine doctors, pediatricians, about what this ruling actually means and how patients can still get care legally and safely through other modalities. You're mentioning that there is a misoprostol-only protocol, or that you can still come and get mifepristone from our health center. That hasn't changed at all. But I think, you know, that's often what the goal of these kind of decisions is this freezing effect on all abortion care, right? There's this idea of like pre-compliance that we don't really understand what the legal ruling is, so we'll just be extra conservative and make sure that we're not running afoul of it. And that's the goal, right? That the without having to legislate or make these decisions, that somehow they put this chill on abortion care. So I actually view a lot of my role in academic center of talking about what providers can still safely do and helping them navigate their options with patients that they're going to see.
0: We're discussing the role of telehealth and abortion access with family planning physician Dr. Colleen Denny, Dr. Angel Foster, co-founder of the Massachusetts Medication Abortion Access Project, and Leah Copeland, director of clinical services for telehealth abortion practices, Abortion on Demand. So to come, evaluating the safety of medication abortion prescriptions and what happens if mail access to mifepristone goes away permanently. That's just ahead. This is 1A.

0: Alexander Hamilton.
1: 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His memoir, Theater Kid, is about his life and what it's like to produce a Broadway musical. 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
4: In Capital Region weather tonight, a slight chance of showers and a low around 39. Breezy and mostly sunny on Friday with a high near 61.
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6: Back to our conversation in a moment, but first a few words about the next installment of our weekly Politics and Democracy series, If You Can Keep It. Last week, the Supreme Court dealt a major blow to the Voting Rights Act of 1965 when it undermined a key provision that protected minority voters. House Minority Leader Hakeem Jeffries called the Supreme Court's conservative majority illegitimate, but trust in the court was at a historic low before this decision. Do you trust the current Supreme Court? Why or why not? If you could reform the court, how would you do it? Leave us a voicemail at 855-236-1212. You can also leave a message with our app, 1A Vox Pop, and we'll hear your thoughts on Monday. Now back to medication, abortion, and the fight over mifepristone access. We're here with family planning physician and NYU professor Dr. Colleen Denny. Also with us is Leah Copeland, a nurse midwife and director of clinical services for the telehealth abortion practice, Abortion on Demand, and Dr. Angel Foster. She's a health sciences professor at the University of Ottawa and the co-founder of the Massachusetts Medication Abortion Access Project. And there's still time to weigh in on this conversation. Email us at 1a@wamu.org. Now, we reached out to Louisiana Attorney General Republican Liz Merle to invite her on the program to talk about the case the Supreme Court is weighing right now. She declined, but she did post this statement on X, quote, "Big abortion pharma claims they need an emergency stay because they will lose massive amounts of money if they can't kill more babies quickly and efficiently by mail without medication oversight." End quote. And then we also got this from Julia, who emails, "Mifepristone taken intentionally for abortion does bring an end to a human being's life. Will today's show include discussion of the ethical issues surrounding the particular use of this drug?" This is a good chance for you to weigh in, Dr. Denny, because you oversee the ethics committee for the College of Obstetricians and Gynecologists. And so I'm curious to hear your take on the morality of the use of mifepristone.
7: I think the discussion around the ethics of medication abortion and abortion generally is a huge and complicated issue, and would certainly take the rest of the time. But I think when I hear statements like this, I think about it in two ways. The first step is that in terms of like the ethics of abortion generally, there's a lot of complicated ideas and people feel very passionate about it. But from my standpoint, as a OBGYN and as a professional, we have said as an OBGYN professional group, the national group of OBGYN says that abortion is healthcare. And while not everybody has to participate in that healthcare provision, that this is something that should be available to people as it's important for their health. So I think that that first step of saying that abortion should be, you know, available to patients who need it, is clear to me from like a professional ethics standpoint, as well as a more complicated philosophical standpoint, which we can talk more about, but that's there as well. But then the second point is that if your concern is with abortion, then this strategy of trying to chip away at safe medication abortion seems disingenuous to me, right? You know, if your claim is that that abortion shouldn't be legal at all, it seems, you know, that these arguments about how, you know, somehow that pharmaceutical companies are making money, or that this abortion harms women, claims that are abortion does not harm people, it's incredibly safe, those claims seem like they're purposely trying to chip away at access that is sort of obscuring the actual purpose of these laws. And we have a term for them in the family planning literature. We call them trap laws. They're targeted regulations of abortion providers, and they're things that, like, you know, trying to make mifepristone only available in person, requiring clinics to have space for two giant OR beds to pass in the hallway, waiting periods, all these things that just make abortion care more difficult to provide without increasing safety. Those are trap laws. And it's a very disingenuous approach to trying to make abortion illegal and less accessible at a federal or state level. So it's sort of a two-part question. If you're concerned about the ethics, we can discuss about that. But the disingenuous approach of sort of trying to undermine care that you don't like feels like you're just increasing danger for patients while obscuring the actual purpose of these laws.
6: Well, and again, as I said, you're the chair of the American College of Obstetricians and Gynecologists Committee on Ethics. I would like to hear you just briefly touch on the ethics side of this, the philosophy that you have within that organization.
7: Certainly, and we actually have a guideline coming out about conscientious objection to providing care, but also conscientious provision to providing care. Sort of the idea that healthcare professionals feel like their conscience does not allow them to participate in some standard of care, healthcare. Abortion is one of those. But also some people feel that their conscience obliges them to provide standard of care, healthcare in places where it's not permitted. So places like Texas, Louisiana, Alabama, providers might feel that their conscience obligates them to provide safe and effective health care to their patients, and how should we think about that from an ethical perspective? And it's a very complicated idea, but generally the way I think of it is that, you know, we have special obligations beyond our obligations just as fellow human beings because we are healthcare professionals. And those obligations that we've taken on are to provide safe care for our patients in all realms that we interact with them. And in response, we're given enormous access and privilege to take care of people, to be able to prescribe medications, to have access to very personal details about people that we don't know. That's the trade-off of professional ethics. And professional ethics requires that we provide those types of care to our patients when sort of our professional societies, through deliberation, have agreed to provide that this is the standard of care. If people get further and further away from the standard of care, like their conscience obligates them to provide care in a different way or not provide a certain of care, we respect conscience, and that's an important feature of being a thoughtful provider, but you have an obligation sort of to help people return to the standard of care, whether that's referral, whether that's counseling, and occasionally in emergency situations, actually providing that care yourself. So there's a sort of professional ethical obligation. There's much discussion sort of in the general ethics of abortion overall, but I think it really boils down to, in a lot of way, this idea of personal autonomy. Like, even if you believe that an embryo or, you know, an early pregnancy has personhood, that's not the end of the conversation, right? We don't let people take advantage of other people's bodies ever in medicine. Doesn't matter if it's a full-fledged person. We can't even require someone to give a blood transfusion if they don't want to, even to save another person's life. So this idea of personhood is sort of a red herring in a lot of ways from an ethical conversation, that we are saying that if you believe it's a person, that's the end of the conversation. Of course it's not. That's not how medicine works. Other people don't get access to your body if you don't want them to. And that, I think, is sort of the crux of the ethical conversation about abortion care.
6: Well, I want to circle back to this question of safety, because, Leah, I don't know that many people know how a telehealth appointment works. Briefly walk us through that process and how you decide whether or not someone is a good candidate for mifepristone or not.
0: So luckily, we, again, as mentioned, have just mountains of data supporting the safety and efficacy of abortion via telehealth. So we've studied whether folks can accurately predict how far along they are, going by regular periods, and we know that they can take these medicines safely at home. But in our case, where we do a synchronous visit, we meet with our patients, we have a conversation with them, we review how to use the medications, we provide them with materials and information to use when they're at home, and we then send out the kit to them. So we again have the data to show that this is safe, that people use them effectively. You know, having been a nurse midwife and cared for many people through labor and triaged many phone calls for folks in early pregnancy for decades now, I can tell you it is very, very rare that I talk to someone on the phone that truly needs emergent care after an early medication abortion. This is very safe. And in speaking back to the conversation around ethics, just to point out to that safety, for folks that really care about safety and the health of women and people who can get pregnant, I think looking at the fact that states that have really put a lot of emphasis on banning abortion do see higher maternal mortality rates. So if you're really caring about people's health who are pregnant, there's a lot of other steps we could take, including making sure that rural hospitals are thriving and supporting money for that, making sure that people who are detained illegally are not shackled and able to get health care they need when pregnant. So if you really care about safety of people who are pregnant, I think there's many other ways we can go about it. And eliminating medication abortion with mifepristone is not useful in this case.
6: Dr. Foster, briefly, what kind of follow-up do you have with patients who are prescribed abortion drugs remotely?
8: So all of our patients receive information about how to contact us if they have questions or if they have any concerns. We obviously also provide a lot of information with the medications when we send them. We reach out to our patients 2 weeks after we've sent the medications to do a check-in, and then we also follow up with them at 6 weeks with a questionnaire. It's another opportunity for us to check in with patients. I will say that when our patients have questions, they don't think that the medications worked, they think something went wrong, they get in touch with us. And then one of our licensed clinicians is available to work with patients on an individual treatment plan. Often that involves sending additional misoprostol, but if the patient needs to get in-person care, we work with that patient to identify a place locally where they can get that care and where they can get that care safely and in a way that is going to preserve their dignity. And unfortunately, in some of the states with near total abortion bans, it can be tricky. It can take time to figure out who to refer to, what we call, you know, a warm handoff. We want to be able to get our patients into a clinical setting that is going to be non-judgmental, provide high quality care, and provide the standard of care. And so we work with our patients to find those sites.
6: We're talking to Dr. Angel Foster. She's co-founder of the Massachusetts Medication Abortion Access Project and family planning physician and NYU professor, Dr. Colleen Denny. Also with us, Leah Copeland, director of clinical services for the telehealth abortion practice, Abortion on Demand. We heard from one of you in Miami. I couldn't get Publix to fill my prescription for mifepristone when I needed it after a miscarriage. It was shortly after the 6-week abortion ban a few years ago and at an incredibly emotionally difficult time. I was answering invasive questions from a grocery store pharmacist who was too embarrassed and uncomfortable even to say the word abortion. Women seeking care at vulnerable times are being severely harmed physically and emotionally by all of this insanity and injustice. I'm Jen White. You're listening to 1A. Now, at a Senate hearing on mifepristone in January, some senators and witnesses like Louisiana Attorney General Liz Merle argued that telehealth prescriptions and mail access to abortion puts women at risk of coercion by abusive partners or families who force them into taking the pills. Leah, what can you tell us about how abortion access affects people in abusive situations?
0: I think that telehealth medication abortion is actually been a lifesaver for many people who are dealing with intimate partner violence. I've cared for many people who are isolated. They don't have access to their car. They couldn't get to a clinic. They're caring for kids. And they're dealing with a partner who wants to prevent them from having an abortion and rather to keep them tethered to them in an abusive situation. So I care for many, many people who choose to do a telehealth medication abortion. They know that they can go grab the mail, they can do it themselves, they can get what they need and get out of a potentially abusive situation. And I'm sure that experience is common with the other two folks on this in this panel.
6: Dr. Foster?
8: Absolutely. You know, in response to this narrative that's been emerging from the anti-abortion rights movement about telemedicine being facilitating coerced abortion, we actually did recently a study with our patients to try to understand what proportion of our patients had experienced violence in the current pregnancy. And in March, we asked almost 4,200 of the patients who completed our medical questionnaire a series of validated questions about violence in pregnancy. And 8% of our patients reported that they had experienced physical violence, sexual violence, reproductive coercion, typically oral contraceptive pill sabotage or stealthing removal of a condom without permission, or stalking during the current pregnancy. Not the previous 12 months, not the previous 3 months, just in that pregnancy itself. And so I just want to echo what Leah said, that, you know, medication abortion by telemedicine is a lifeline for folks who are in places, especially in places with near total abortion bans, who are experiencing intimate partner violence, because this is one of the only ways that they can get abortion care that can then allow them to leave a partner or not be as tied to an abusive partner.
6: I want to get to one more question from Harvey in New Orleans, who emailed, should this drug be encouraged or acceptable during third trimester abortions? Dr. Denny, when would mifepristone be used later in a pregnancy?
7: So generally, mifepristone, we've found, is a useful adjunct to a lot of the care that we provide in the second trimester and third trimester of someone who needs to end a pregnancy. It's not something that's used by itself, and it's certainly not something that's used at home. This is under close supervision by healthcare professionals, but it's often given before other medicines that we know sort of induce labor or help people to have a procedural abortion. We give mifepristone in the 24 hours before, and there's very good data showing that that decreases complications, that decreases the time that people have to spend on labor and delivery or in their procedure. And of course, most of these situations are incredibly tragic. Most people are not seeking abortion in the second or third trimester. And to have that be part of their care certainly reduces physical complications, but I think also is emotionally and mentally important for people to have access to this sort of safe adjunct that makes their care more expedited.
6: Well, we'll leave the conversation there for now. That's Dr. Colleen Denny. She's service chief for family planning at NYU Langen Hospital, Manhattan and Brooklyn. She's a professor of obstetrics and gynecology at NYU Grossman School of Medicine. She's also the chair of the American College of Obstetricians and Gynecologists Committee on Ethics. Also with us, Dr. Angel Foster. She's the co-founder of the Massachusetts Medication Abortion Access Project, a virtual medical practice that serves patients across the U.S. She's also a health sciences professor at the University of Ottawa in Canada, and Leah Copeland, a nurse midwife and director of clinical operations for telehealth and male abortion provider Abortion on Demand. Dr. Foster, Dr. Denny, Leah, thank you so much for your time. Today's producer was Claire Muffson. This program comes to you from WAMU, part of American University in Washington, distributed by NPR. I'm Jen White. Nyla Boodoo is with you tomorrow for the Friday News Roundup. Hope you tune in. Thanks for listening, and we'll talk more soon. This is 1A.

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4: Reducing data center energy use. I'm Randy Simon, and this is Earthwise, a look at our changing environment. Data centers currently consume nearly 5% of the electricity generated in the United States, and estimates are that the amount will more than double over the next 5 years. They could consume up to 12% of our electricity by 2030. The computing equipment itself in data centers consumes large amounts of energy, but about 40% of data center electricity use comes from powering the cooling systems that keep the facilities operational. High-density computing systems, particularly those devoted to artificial intelligence, have substantial heat output, demanding massive, continuously running energy-intensive air conditioning systems. Researchers at Penn State are developing software that increases the efficiency of data center cooling systems that could slash cooling system energy usage by 25%. The software makes use of a physics-based AI learning model that analyzes real-time climate and economic data to optimize data center cooling. Data center operators have to deal with extreme environmental conditions like high ambient temperatures, as well as economic factors like volatile electricity prices. The Penn State software can interpret the dynamic shifts in external temperatures, humidity, and economic conditions data centers face when determining cooling parameters. One of the larger uses of data centers is for cryptocurrency mining, with well over 100 commercial-level Bitcoin mining centers in the U.S. alone. Although the Penn State model was developed and geared for data centers, it could potentially be adapted to improve the efficiency of cooling in commercial buildings in general. Earthwise is a production of WAMC. 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
5: In Capital Region weather tonight, a slight chance of showers and a low around 39. Breezy and mostly sunny on Friday with a high near 61.
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6: From WHYY in Philadelphia, I'm Terry Gross with Fresh Air. Today, Nathan Lane. He just received a Tony nomination for his starring role as Willie Loman in Death of a Salesman. Lane is a veteran of the stage, often in comedic and musical roles, but in the role of Loman, which he does 8 times a week, he's noticed something different in the audience.
7: There's an old joke, it's just my job is just to keep 1,600 people from coughing. Kind of true. But when you hear what we hear during Salesman, you hear people weeping in the dark.
6: At the age of 70, Lane says this production of Salesman is the thing he's most proud of. Later, Ken Tucker reviews new songs by Ella Langley, Robin, and Allison Russell. First News.
8: Live from NPR News in Washington, I'm Ryland Barton. Iran says the U.S. violated the ceasefire by targeting Iranian ships and non-military sites along the Islamic Republic's southern coast. That's according to Iran's state broadcaster, citing a military official. U.S. Central Command says it targeted Iranian military sites after Iran launched missiles, drones, and small boats at three American warships transiting the Strait of Hormuz. President Trump said the ceasefire was still in effect, telling ABC News tonight the strikes were, quote, a love tap. Today was the deadline for the Supreme Court, or that the Supreme Court set for briefs in the latest cases about abortion access. As NPR's Selena Simmons Duffin reports, even though the case is called Louisiana versus FDA, the FDA did not file a brief at all.
9: Last Friday, an appeals court ruling ended telemedicine access to mifepristone, one of the medications used for abortion and the treatment of miscarriages. Then Justice Samuel Alito put that order on pause for 7 days and instructed the parties involved to file briefs. Now all the briefs are in. Two drug makers explained why they think the Supreme Court should preserve telemedicine access. Louisiana explained why it thinks the justices should suspend that access. The Trump administration's Department of Justice, which represents the Food and Drug Administration, did not file anything. Supreme Court watchers say that's very unusual, especially since FDA's power to regulate prescription medicine is a key issue in this case. Selena Simmons Duffin, NPR News, Washington.
8: Chief Justice John Roberts says Supreme Court justices are making decisions based on the law, not their personal preferences. His remarks to a conference of lawyers come a week after the court handed down a ruling weakening the Voting Rights Act. The High Court has also expanded gun rights and overturned the constitutional right to abortion in recent years. Public confidence in the Supreme Court is at a low point. A trade court has dealt another blow to President Trump's tariff policy. NPR's Scott Horsley reports the court found Trump was wrong to impose a blanket 10% tariff on most goods the U.S. imports.
10: President Trump ordered these new tariffs to replace an earlier round of import taxes that were struck down in February by the U.S. Supreme Court. But the Court of International Trade says these new tariffs are also unlawful. Trump relied on a statute that authorizes tariffs only under certain conditions, and two out of three judges concluded those conditions don't currently exist. It's not clear how wide-reaching this decision will be. For now, it applies only to two importers who challenge the tariffs, along with the state of Washington. The administration's already in the process of refunding tens of billions of dollars collected under the original tariffs, struck down by the Supreme Court, and it continues to explore other options to impose new tariffs. Scott Horsley, NPR News, Washington.
8: British voters cast ballots in local elections that could determine the fate of Prime Minister Keir Starmer. His Labour Party is bracing for losses. Results will start coming in overnight, with most due tomorrow afternoon. A poor result could lead to a leadership challenge against Starmer from his own party. This is NPR. A pilot program in New York City uses plug-in batteries that can power air conditioners during peak demand, helping take pressure off the grid at its most stressed moments while still keeping residents cool. The devices are about the size of a microwave, charge when electricity demand is low, and then run window AC units for a few hours when demand spikes. The Southern Poverty Law Center is pleading not guilty to federal criminal charges. NPR's Debbie Elliott reports the Alabama-based civil rights organization was arraigned today in Montgomery federal court.
11: The Southern Poverty Law Center's interim CEO, Brian Fair, entered the not guilty plea to charges including wire fraud, bank fraud, and conspiracy to commit money laundering. At issue is its work tracking hate groups. The U.S. Justice Department accuses the SPLC of fraudulently using some $3 million in donations to secretly pay informants in right-wing extremist groups, including the Ku Klux Klan. Fair says the allegations are politically motivated and provably wrong, and that information gathered from informants was used to dismantle hate groups. Acting U.S. Attorney Kevin Davidson says there's nothing vindictive about the prosecution. Debbie Elliott, NPR News, Montgomery.
8: The NCAA will expand its March Madness basketball tournaments by 8 teams each next season. The new 76-team brackets will jam 8 extra games into the first week of the men's and women's tournaments. It's the first expansion of the tournaments in 15 years. This is NPR News from Washington.
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6: This is Fresh Air. I'm Terry Gross. Our guest today is three-time Tony Award winner Nathan Lane. He was just nominated for a Tony for his starring role as Willie Loman in the new Broadway revival of Arthur Miller's Death of a Salesman. The role is a departure from the comedic, larger-than-life performances Lane is best known for, like in The Birdcage, Guys and Dolls, and The Producers. Lane spoke with guest interviewer Sam Fragoso, host of the interview podcast Talk Easy. Here's Sam.
14: Since his Broadway debut at the tender age of 26 in Noel Coward's Present Laughter, Tony winner Nathan Lane has long been regarded as one of the great entertainers of the stage, in the tradition of Ethel Merman, Zero Mostel, and Bill Silvers. But in the last decade, Lane couldn't help but think of Peggy Lee singing, "Is That All There Is?" which inspired Lane to pivot to more dramatic roles. Hickey in The Iceman Cometh, Roy Cohn in Angels in America, and now Willie Loman in Death of a Salesman. In the hit new Broadway revival, Lane transforms as the prideful patriarch and traveling salesman, oscillating back and forth between bravado and desperation, an emblem of the dissolution of the American family and their dreams. Arthur Miller's 1949 Pulitzer Prize-winning play has had several acclaimed productions, led by great actors like Lee J. Cobb, Dustin Hoffman, Wendell Pierce, and the late Brian Dennehy, who was a mentor to Lane. The Guardian has praised his portrayal as, quote, "the crown jewel in a life spent on stage," end quote. The Tonys seemed to agree when the nominations were announced earlier this week. Nathan Lane, welcome back to Fresh Air.
7: Thank you. Thanks for having me.
14: You were nominated this week for a Tony for your performance as Willie Loman in Death of a Salesman. This marks, I think, your seventh nomination. Is that right?
7: That is correct.
14: I've heard there are pre-show rituals that performers have before they go on stage. Are there rituals or traditions you have the morning of Tony nominations?
7: I sleep. I try to get as much sleep as possible because this is a big mountain to climb. So I don't have any rituals in the hopes of Tony nominations. I just hope for the best.
14: Why don't we hear a little bit of what that performance that you're nominated for sounds like? The play alternates between the past and present. And so in this flashback, Willie has just come home from a sales trip up along the East Coast, where he's met by his two young boys.
15: Where'd you go this time, Dad?
16: Well, I got on the road and I went north to Providence, met the mayor.
15: The mayor of Providence?
16: He was sitting in the hotel lobby.
15: What'd he say?
16: He said morning, and I said, "You got a fine city here, mayor." And then he had coffee with me. And then I went to Waterbury. Waterbury is a fine city, big clock city. The famous Waterbury clock. Sold a nice bill there, and then Boston. Boston is the cradle of the revolution, a fine city, and a couple of other towns in Massachusetts, and on to Portland and Bangor and straight home.
15: Gee, I'd love to go with you sometime, Dad.
16: Soon as summer comes.
15: Promise.
16: Oh, you and Hap and I, and I'll show you all the towns. America is full of beautiful towns and fine, upstanding people. And they know me, boys. They know me. Up and down New England, the finest people. And when I bring you fellas up, there'll be open sesame for all of us. Because one thing, boys, I have friends. I can park my car in any street in New England, and the cops protect it like their own. This summer, huh?
15: You bet.
16: We'll take our bathing suit.
15: We'll carry your bags, Pop.
16: Oh, won't that be something? Me coming into the Boston stores with you boys carrying my bags.
14: It's funny hearing that scene. Willie is out on the road selling, but when he comes back home, you can hear even there he's selling a story or a dream, even to his sons. There seems to be like another...
7: And to his wife,
14: and
7: sure.
14: And to his wife.
7: Yeah.
14: You've said before that when it comes to Death of a Salesman, its meaning to you changes depending on where you're at in your life when you're in it.
7: Oh, yeah.
14: So tell me, where has it landed with you in this stretch where you're performing, what is it, six nights a week? Don't know how you're doing it. Where does the play land with you in this moment?
7: I don't know how I'm doing it either. But Laurie Metcalf and I are old school. The show must go on. We do it.
14: I believe that's called masochism, yes.
7: Is it?
14: Maybe.
7: I don't know. I like to think of it as professionalism. look, there's a reason it's a classic that it's called the Great American Play. And when people come back and talk about it, if they're not weeping, they're saying things like, you were my father. And I think so often with this production, so many people say, I feel like I've never seen it before. It felt so modern. And also, the notion of Willie often is the case in the play. He's fighting for his life. I mean, I think that's what makes him an interesting character. He's, very flawed. He's a mass of contradictions and incredibly insecure. And he has this very misguided view of the American dream, which is, that it's about his self-worth and his idea of success is all based on the opinion of others, which, as an actor, you certainly can relate to. His whole philosophy is it's about being well-liked. It's not what you say, it's how you say it, because personality always wins the day. And if you are well-liked, you will never want. It's a very flawed view of how to succeed. But he totally believes in it. And in this, his version of the American dream. And I guess for a while, in the old days, it worked to a certain degree. But now, all of the people he used to go out and see who were friends on the road, they're either retired or dead. And being a traveling salesman is sort of fading away as well. So he's in a desperate way. But in that scene, you're getting a glimpse into his psyche. And they're trying to pretend that it's all okay when it's not.
14: The last time you played a salesman was over a decade ago in The Iceman Cometh. And you've said that production of Iceman Cometh, quote, changed the way I approach everything. What was that change?
7: Well, I had been doing a musical on Broadway called The Addams Family, which had been reviled by the critics, and yet the public spoke. They wanted to see it. So while I was in that run, Charles Isherwood, who was at the New York Times then, wrote a very lovely and flattering piece about an assessment of my career. And he referred to me as the greatest stage entertainer of the last decade, which was extremely complimentary. But I can always find the dark cloud in any silver lining. I was flattered, but troubled by the word entertainer. but I appreciate it. But he found me entertaining. Mm-hmm. But
14: is this kind of like a Joe Pesci in Goodfellas? Like, what's funny about me situation?
7: I'm funny to you. I'm funny to you. Well, there was no threat of violence. I just felt I was more than just an entertainer. I saw myself as an actor, now having been doing this for 50 years. I may have been entertaining, but I was acting in all of those pieces, whether it was musical or straight play. So it got me a thinking, and so I thought, gee, is that how people perceive me? And I feel like I have more to offer as an actor, and and maybe I have to challenge myself and also see, challenge the audience and see if they're willing to go on that journey with me. I wonder if I can shift that perception. So I thought, how can I do this? And I have no power in film or television, but in the theater, I have a little bit. So I happened to read an interview with Brian Dennehy, a very old friend of mine, the late, great Brian Dennehy, and Robert Falls, his collaborator in theater, and they were discussing that collaboration, and at one point they wondered whether they would revisit The Iceman Cometh, and Dennehy had done it in 1990 with Bob, and very successfully, and he was thinking of playing the other character, Larry Slade, and they were wondering who might play Hickey if they did that. And I thought, aha, that would really shake things up. And so I contacted Bob Falls and I said, if you're really thinking about doing Iceman again, I would love to be considered for the role of Hickey, and here's why. The audience feels the same way the guys in the bar feel about Hickey, about me, which is he's here to show us a good time. He's the life of the party. And then we pulled the rug out from under them. And I think that's an interesting dynamic. So I went to Chicago. I had 6 weeks of rehearsal. And then you have, because it's a regional theater, you only have 9 performances and you open. And so because Brett Dennehy and I were doing this, people showed up, like from New York, like Charles Isherwood, who drove me to this in the first place. So there was a lot of pressure on me. And then, so fortunately, it was very well received. It was sold out. The happy ending is it worked. Eventually, I did shift the perception just a little, just enough, so that when by the time I got to Angels in America and then Salesman, it wasn't such a shock to people. Oh, Nathan Lane is doing Death of a Salesman. Oh, that's an Onion headline.
14: Let's take a short break, and then we'll talk some more. If you're just joining us, my guest is Tony-winning actor Nathan Lane. He was recently nominated for his turn as Willie Loman in the latest revival of Death of a Salesman, currently on Broadway. More after a break. I'm Sam Fragoso. This is Fresh Air. Then put your little
17: hand in mine. There ain't no... 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
14: This is Fresh Air. I'm Sam Fragoso. Let's get back to my interview with Nathan Lane. He was recently nominated for his turn as Willie Loman in the latest revival of Death of a Salesman, currently on Broadway. You have referred to your childhood as bad Eugene O'Neill. Is there a good Eugene O'Neill?
7: Right. Well, I was just making a joke.
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1: Much of a relationship with, because he was really not home a lot. And when he was drunk or recovering.
2: Which was worse?
1: You know, my memory is that, you know, he would come home, he was holding on to the walls. He couldn't walk. When my mother would get him to go to AA, which she did a couple of times, and he had two periods of that I remember of sobriety, and my mother would say to me, when he was sober, she said, I was only, you know, 9, 10. He died when I was 11. And she said I would stay next to him. I'd stay close to him and hold his hand. And one time I remember we were in this apartment and, you know, it was very cold and we were by, now it becomes Dickensian, we were by a radiator and he was talking to me and he said, you know, you're going to have to learn how to take care of yourself because your mother and I aren't going to be, you know, around all the time. And I was, I guess, 9 and I was like, what? Why is he telling me this now? And
2: yeah, a lot to lay on a 9-year-old.
1: A lot to lay on a 9-year-old, but it was true. I remember another moment where I was walking to school, and this is in Jersey City, and I was passing what was called the Stegman Street Tavern, and the back door was open, and it was a very sunny morning. And as I was going by, I turned and looked, and I saw my father sweeping up. I would imagine probably for drinks. And he stopped, realizing that someone was looking at him. And he looked up and he looked at me. And we just stood there and stared at one another. And there's, you know, he didn't say hello. He didn't say a word. There was so much that might have been said, could have been said, should have been said. And then he just turned away and went back to sweeping. And I went on to school. You know, I wish I could go back and ask him some questions. He was a truck driver.
2: Like what?
1: For many years. Well, I want to know what drove him to drink himself to death. I have two older brothers, Bob and Dan, and my brother Bob was closer to him than myself and my oldest brother, Dan. And eventually, my mother moved away. She left him, and he stayed in this apartment we were in, and got a couple of other drunks to move in with him to help pay the rent. And my brother went to see him and to try to help him, and he said to my brother, Bob, I'm no good to anybody. I'm just going to drink myself to death. And then he did.
2: You know, Nathan, when you're describing this man, this traveling truck driver, of course I think of Willie Loman, but I also think you as a kid growing up in Jersey City, in this Irish Catholic family, the youngest of three, did you see the theater and performing as some off-ramp to that, as some escape?
1: My sense of humor was an escape. But yes, I mean, from a very early age, I was a voracious reader. I think because of my brother Dan, and also I had an uncle who gave me a lot of books. And then I joined what was called the Fireside Theater. It was a play of the month club.
2: And you were the kind of kid who was reading Death of a Salesman while other kids were watching Gilligan's Island.
1: Yes, that is correct. And then eventually, you know, as I started reading plays and seeing plays, because my brother Dan, he obviously saw that in me and encouraged it. And he took me to see plays. And then at one point, when he was at college, they were putting on a play and they needed a child. So he suggested that his friends, my kid brother could do that. And so he got me into this play. So that was the first time I was ever on stage. Anyway, and then he took me to see theater in New York, and that was all very exciting. And when, you know, as I would sit there in a theater with him and, you know, the lights would go down and the curtain would go up. And the whole thing, I wanted to be a part of it. I just thought, for some reason,

0: And I thought, I think I could do that, or I certainly would like to try.
1: I want to know, and this may go back to your Catholic school days or your time at St. Peter's Prep. Do you remember the first time you got a laugh on stage?
0: Yes, I was in grammar school, and we put on a production of Around the World in 80 Days. Very ambitious for a grammar school who had no budget. And there was a scene where we were on a train and it was being attacked by Indians, and people were running around, and I was a small, round child, and I was trying to hide, and I had a little suitcase, and the suitcase was sort of right in front of me, and so I crouched down behind the suitcase as if I might be hidden behind it, and I wasn't, and then the audience laughed, and that's the first laugh I ever got. It was like blood to a vampire. And I mean, I certainly had gotten laughs at home. I used to have a little, it was like I would do a little club act, a lounge act for my family. I'd do bad impressions and entertain them.
1: You had a tight five?
0: Yes, I definitely had a tight five.
1: That was back when you were Joe Lane, not Nathan Lane.
0: That is correct, sir. Mm. You've done your research.
1: I have. Here's how one of your classmates describes you at St. Peter's Prep. Yes, Lane lacked height and possessed girth, his words, not mine, but there was nothing insecure about him. Every day he held court in the cafeteria surrounded by adoring fans. In the age of George Carlin, Joe Lane was the archetypical class clown. The entire faculty feared his might.
0: Wow. Well, I guess that's one way of looking at it. high school. Well, that was, you know, like any kid, it's high school is difficult, and I'm sure being funny was my way in. I would say by then, I knew I was different than the other boys, and I was going to an all boys prep school, so that was. that was an interesting navigation. You know, perhaps being attracted to other young men, but not being able to show any of that. And that's, you know, but I got involved. The social activity was being involved in the drama club and putting on plays.
2: We're listening to guest interviewer Sam Fragoso speaking with Nathan Lane. Lane was just nominated for a Tony for his starring role as Willie Loman in the new hit Broadway revival of Death of a Salesman. We'll hear more of the interview after a break. I'm Terry Gross, and this is Fresh Air.

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4: This is Fresh Air. I'm Terry Gross. Let's get back to our interview with Nathan Lane, who was just nominated for a Tony for his starring role as Willie Loman in the new Broadway revival of Arthur Miller's Death of a Salesman. Lane won Tonys for his performances in The Producers, Angels in America, and A Funny Thing Happened on the Way to the Forum. He's also known for his roles in films, including The Lion King, The Birdcage, and The Producers, and the TV series Only Murders in the Building and The Gilded Age. Nathan Lane spoke with guest interviewer Sam Fragoso, host of the interview podcast Talk Easy.
5: When you told your mother you were going to New York to act, you were 21 years old.
6: Yeah. Oh, God, I've told this story so much. And my poor mother, I feel guilty now, but it's become a famous story, unfortunately.
5: This is Catholic guilt popping up here.
6: Totally. You have to understand, this was not a sophisticated woman. She had her prejudices, God knows.
5: She made you. That's got to count for something.
6: Well, sure. I think what happened is they went to a wedding. My mother, of all the people in her family who were all drunks, she did not drink. But if she went out, she would order one thing, a whiskey sour on the rocks, and she would sort of nurse it through an evening. But I think maybe this one night at the wedding, she had two and they had sex, and, you know, the future hope of Broadway was born. Anyway, so what was the question?
5: The question was, how did you tell your mother you were going to New York to act?
6: Okay. So we had been living in Rutherford together in this tiny one-bedroom apartment. And I slept on the most uncomfortable couch in history. And I had done a production of Guys and Dolls, a non-equity production of Guys and Dolls at a dinner theater in Meadowbrook, New Jersey, where I played Nathan Detroit. And I had a crush on the guy playing Benny Southstreet. And something had developed, and he lived in New York. And so I was going to move to New York. I sat her down, and because we had been through a lot together, and I thought I had never lied to her, and I had been telling her I had been seeing a girl, but I was seeing, I said to her, "I know you think I've been seeing a girl, but I've been seeing a guy." And, you know, she turned white and looked very shocked. And she said, "You mean you're a homosexual?" She said. And I said, "Yeah, I guess so." And she said, "Oh, Joseph, I would rather you were dead." And I said, "I knew you'd understand." And once I got her head out of the oven, everything was fine. And I remember at one point I I was dating a modern dancer, and he was very handsome. And we were at a gathering at Sardi's, and he was, this dancer was there, and my mother was there. And I introduced them, and he went off to get drinks for her and myself. And she looked at me and went, "He's very good."
5: Nathan, that's what we call progress.
6: That's right.
5: You take the wins where you can find them. That's progress.
6: Exactly.
5: That's her version
6: that's right.
5: of going to a pride parade, is what you just heard.
6: Exactly.
5: There. Did your mother enjoy seeing you perform?
6: Oh, my God, yes. Yes, she was, you know, she lived to 84. She was at all those openings and you know, more than anything that I did, she loved when I was in a musical. You know, I'm sentimental about this. She always would say after every show, I'm not saying this because I'm your mother. I'm saying it because it's true. You were the best one. So I'll always remember that.
5: Nathan, one of your biggest and most beloved performances is Max Bialystock, the corrupt producer in the namesake, the producers who sent to jail for cooking the books while his business partner gets away with it. And I thought, why don't we listen to a little bit of the song Betrayed.
7: Just like Cain and Abel, you pulled a sneak attack. I thought that we were brothers. Then you stabbed me in the back. Betrayed. Oh boy, I'm so betrayed. Like Samson and Delilah, your love began to fade. I'm crying in the hooscow, you're in real betrayed. Let's face it, I'm betrayed.

0: I should have seen what came to pass. I should have known to watch my... I feel like Othello. Everything is lost. Leo is Iago. Max is double-crossed. I'm so dismayed. Did I mention I'm betrayed? Now I'm about to go to jail. There's no one who will pay my bail.
1: Nathan
0: Lane,
1: when you sing the word stabbed, how do you do that?
2: I don't know. That's what came out of my mouth. That's what I felt. I'll give you a little a story about that number. When we were discussing it and talking about it before we went into rehearsal, I said, I said to Mel, I disappear in the second act. I said I need an 11 o'clock number, and so he wrote a song called Farewell to Broadway, which was kind of a sentimental song. And in the middle of it, there was a speech he had about how angry he was about being betrayed by Leo. And I said to him, the song isn't right, but the monologue you wrote in the middle of it is. It's got to be his version of Rose's Turn. And he went off and wrote Betrayed. And he, Mel just knocked it out of the park.
1: If you're joining us, my guest is actor Nathan Lane. His latest turn is as Willie Loman in Death of a Salesman opposite Laurie Metcalf. The show was recently nominated for Best Revival of a Play at the Tonys. More after a break. I'm Sam Fragoso. 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
1: This is Fresh Air. I'm Sam Fragoso. Let's get back to my interview with Nathan Lane. He made his Broadway debut at the age of 26 in Noel Coward's Present Laughter opposite George C. Scott. From there, Lane became recognized for playing big, larger-than-life characters in Guys and Dolls, Laughter on the 23rd Floor, and The Producers. When you're in the throes of starring in The Producers in the early 2000s, there was a producer who visited you backstage who told The Guardian, quote, "Seeing him after a performance, it's like he's gone 10 rounds with Joe Louis." So
2: this must have been an old producer if he said Joe Louis.
1: We don't want to age him here. But, if playing the corrupt, charismatic theater producer Max Bialystock took 10 rounds with Joe Louis out of you, what has Willie Loman done to you?
2: Well, musicals are a young man's game. Musicals, it's like your quarterback for the New York Giants. It's an athletic event. And, I'll tell you what happened with The Producers is I was so, it became such a phenomenon. And I felt the pressure of now of living up to the hype. And I didn't protect myself vocally. I was out there doing it. My homage to Zero and yelling and screaming and carrying on and then singing song after song. And after 6-7 months, I had hurt myself. And what I find is Salesman is difficult because of where you have to go. It's a play that tests you and it costs you. Because you have to go there night after night after night, and like Iceman Cometh. But there's something about this play that it's taken me a long time, and I'm proud of the work that I'm doing, and I attribute a lot of it to the genius of Joe Mantello, who guided me to in this role, and it's been the most rewarding thing I've done.
1: Toward the middle of Death of a Salesman, I thought maybe we could play a little bit from it, where Biff, Hap greet their father at a restaurant. Both of them, both Biff and Willie, have had big days in very different ways. So here's how that conversation sounds.
6: Facts, Pop, facts. About my life came back to me. Who was it, Pop? Whoever said that I was a salesman with Oliver?
7: Well, you were.
6: No, Dad, I was a shipping clerk.
7: But you were bragging.
6: All right, Dad, I don't know who said it first, but I was never a salesman with Bill Oliver.
7: What are you talking about?
6: Now, let's hold on to the facts tonight, Pop, because we're not going to get anywhere bulling around. I was a shipping clerk.
7: All right, now listen to me.
6: Why don't you let me finish?
7: I'm not interested in stories about the past or any crap of that kind, because the woods are burning, boys. You understand? There's a big blaze going on all around. I was fired today.
6: How could you be?
7: I was fired, and I'm looking for a little good news to tell your mother, because the woman has waited, and the woman has suffered. The gist of it is that I haven't got a story left in my head, Biff, so don't give me a lecture about facts and aspects. I am not interested. Now, what have you got to say to me?
1: I just want to repeat that line. The gist of it is, I haven't got a story left in my head.
2: Oh, I know. I love that line.
1: I can't hear that line and not think of the dynamic between you and your father. I can't hear it and think, oh, like, for you to do that line night after night, because he passed away when you were so young, and now for you, at the highest possible stage, to do what you have done, to be awarded, sort of ironically, for a story about someone whose career didn't work out. I don't know. Like, I hear that line, and it's just, I wonder where it lands with you today and night to night.
2: You know, it's funny you bring that line up, because I find it such an important line. He's a salesman. And so when he says, I don't have a story left in my head, Biff, so don't give me a lecture about facts and aspects. I am not interested. That's what he's been doing. I mean, you know, it's never mentioned what he sells. And when they asked Miller about that, he says, well, he's selling himself. And he's sadly reached the point where they're not buying anymore. And it's killing him. You know, he used to sell his sons, too. He sold them on this, his version of the American dream and the idea of success. But as Biff says, it's wrong. It's all wrong. He didn't know who he was. And he was probably never as successful as he imagined. You know, he was probably some guy in a hotel lobby just talking to someone a little too loudly, and you thought, oh, God. you know, it's such a tragedy. As Miller wrote, the tragedy of the common man.
1: I saw the play this past week, and, you know, like a traditional curtain call, everyone comes out. You're the last one that comes out. And I was standing there. We were all applauding. Many of the people next to me were weeping. And I saw you walk out on stage. And you took a bow. And there was some look in your face that I had not seen in the play, but saw very clearly in that moment. It was almost as if there was like an exhale. There was so much emotion in that. And I could not help but think, oh, that's the kid who performed in the cafeteria at St. Peter's. That's everything there. And I wonder every night, and this was just this week, but when you walk out there, what is that moment to you?
2: It's, you know, very, very powerful. There's the undeniable power of the play and where it takes you. You know, Arthur Miller really tapped into something in this play. And it's the last bastion of community. It's people gathering around the campfire. It's the human connection. They're not on their phones until the curtain call, and then they hold them up. Instead of looking at you, they're filming you. Nevertheless, we have all come together to tell a story and to hear a story, and hopefully to feel something, whether it's to laugh or to cry or to think. And this play gives you all of that and more. And it is that dream that I had as a kid. And, you know, my friend Sammy Wasson, a wonderful film historian and writer, he always said to me, you can never forget that when you walk out there, way up in the balcony, there's some kid who is just like you and seeing you and thinking, gee, I'd like to do that someday. And that's who you're doing it for. All right, you're going to make me cry. At this age, I'm a very easy cry. As Terrence McNally used to say, oh, at this age, I cry at food displays. anyway, it's that thing that only happens in the theater, you know, and it's why it feels like home and why it's still so special.
1: Well, if the theater is your home, I want to say that I think we have all benefited from and very much enjoyed being your guests. So thank you for that, and appreciate the time.
2: Well put, sir. Thank you so much.
8: 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Lane was just nominated for a Tony for his starring role as Willie Loman in the new Broadway revival of Arthur Miller's Death of a Salesman. 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After we take a short break, Ken Tucker will review new songs by Ella Langley, Robin, and Allison Russell. 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
8: This is Fresh Air. Our rock critic Ken Tucker has been listening to some recently released music and has come up with three new songs that approach unhappiness and heartache in distinctive ways. Country singer Ella Langley, the Swedish dance music star Robin, and the singer-songwriter Allison Russell each have a take on sorrow and discontent that offer vivid, even inspiring music.

A few weeks ago, I reviewed the new Megan Maroney country album and mentioned that also surging in popularity is her colleague, Ella Langley. Well, now Langley's album called Dandelion is out, and it's more varied and ambitious than I'd anticipated. It's common for someone early in her career to work variations on the songs that have made her successful. And Choosin' Texas, the song that began this review, is more than successful. It is, in fact, the longest-running number one ever by a woman country artist on Billboard's Hot 100. But Dandelion demonstrates Langley's range in making pop ballads, bluegrass rave-ups, and more. My favorite song on the album may be Last Call for Us, a honky-tonk song that uses closing time at the honky-tonk as a metaphor for a romance that's about to end.

0: It's last call.
1: Ella Langley is at the start of her career. The singer Robin is in the middle of hers, and she's chosen to build an album around that idea. She calls the collection Sexistential, and its songs are about hard-won middle-aged wisdom and a weary impatience with partners less engaged or sincere than she. Performers ranging from Taylor Swift to Charlie XCX have expressed their admiration for Robin's way with vocals that twist around a pulsing rhythm and songwriting that injects emotional complexity into disco repetition. A prime example of this is It Don't Mean a Thing. Robin's jagged, distorted vocal helps convey the lyric's disappointment in a love gone bad. Her bitterness bleeds into the beat.

0: This near a cappella performance of No Springtime gets its power from the completion of the title phrase. There's no springtime in the blues, they sing. And it is indeed Russell's deep connection to the blues that takes its sadness to another level. Russell knows as well as Ella Langley and Robin that sometimes fully felt unhappiness, free of self-pity or melodramatic exaggeration, can be as thrilling and uplifting as joy.
1: Ken Tucker reviewed new music by Ella Langley, Robin, and Allison Russell. 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Fresh Air's executive producer is Sam Brigger. Our technical director and engineer is Audrey Bentham. Our interviews and reviews are produced and edited by Phyllis Myers, Roberta Shorrock, Anne-Marie Baldonado, Lauren Krenzel, Teresa Madden, Monique Nazareth, Susan Yukundi, Anna Bauman, and Nico Gonzalez-Whistler. Our digital media producer is Molly C.V. Nesper. Thea Challoner directed today's show. Our co-host is Tanya Mosley. I'm Terry Gross.

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0: you know, has commodified Zimbabwe, looks for the bottom line and the bottom line and nothing else. He has no value system. So a political crisis will be deepened by this latest move.
1: Many thanks for speaking to us. Tendai Biti there, Zimbabwean opposition leader and a former finance minister in the country. And you have been sending us your messages on the range of stories that we have covered throughout this program. Deluxe Fanbule in Monrovia, Liberia, says that the fresh wave of attacks from the US and Iran clearly undermine any plan of a comprehensive peace plan. Continued diplomatic solution should be the best way forward. And there's one more here from Ekai Wilson in Soroti, Uganda, who says that I don't care that the four Australian women back from Syria have been detained on their arrival. The conditions that they have lived through in the last 12 years have been so horrible that even if they are imprisoned, they may be better off in Australia in prison. Many thanks for your messages and for your company throughout this program. That's it for today. Many thanks. This is Newsday from the BBC.
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0: Really surreal.
1: I feel like I'm talking to someone who really loves her job, which is great. Thank you so much.
0: Thank you for having me, Marnie. It's been an absolute pleasure.
2: So, inspired by Sir David Attenborough, we've discovered why some people get to blow out the candles on their 100th birthday cake. We've found out about a jellyfish that never gets old, and we've just heard about what it's like to live on Sir David Attenborough. Still to come on the show, we'll be unwrapping the science behind landslide prediction. We'll be finding out about the speed of sight, and I'll be discovering what new research on edge species has to do with Sir David. Stay with us.
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1: I was out for 10 minutes, so I had a severe concussion and traumatic brain injury. I burst 5 vertebrae in my thoracic, so I now have a spinal fusion. I broke my pelvis in 3 places. I broke 9 ribs. I broke my fibula. I lost my spleen. I lacerated a lung. So I was in bad shape for quite a while. But luckily and sort of miraculously, I made an amazing recovery, I have to say, thanks to medical help and the support of family and friends and my connection to nature, really, just knowing I needed to get back to nature and being able to hike out there in the forest. So now I'm recovered in that I've been climbing trees, I've been snowboarding, hiking 18 miles a day. I can't run quite as far as I used to. I can only run about 2 miles a day.
2: I can't believe you're still climbing trees.
1: Oh, yeah, I am. And I'm very glad to be able to do that. I do feel incredibly fortunate. And I think the fall helped me recognize the value of life. It just, that sounds so trite, but it really does. When you feel that breath of death on your neck.
2: Did your family just understand that, or did they try to talk you out of resuming this work at the top of the canopy?
1: I think they understood it. I think they understand the nature of who I am and what I feel is important in life to do. Now that I am back to myself, I think they're just really happy that I am. I just feel like I'm the luckiest girl in the world.
2: Just one other thing I wanted to ask you. I believe you have an aunt named after you.
1: Yes, I have an aunt named after me. My husband is an entomologist. He studies ants, and he's a taxonomist. So when he proposed to me and he said, if you marry me, I will name an ant after you. And he did. 7 years later, he found an ant that lives actually in the canopy. He calls it an elegant canopy ant, and its name is Procryptoceros nalini.
2: When he said to you, if you marry me, I'll name an aunt after you, did you think this was a suitably romantic gesture?
1: Absolutely. What girl could say no to that?
3: Procryptoceros nalini. It does have a certain ring to it, don't you think? Nalini Nadkarni speaking to Joe Fidgen in 2019. If you have a woodland story of your own, why not share it with us? Just search for BBC World Service and Outlook and follow the links from there. After the break, we go to the forests of Brazil in search of their indigenous inhabitants. That's in a couple of minutes.
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6: BBC News with Moira Alderson. President Trump has insisted that the US ceasefire with Iran remains intact, despite military clashes in the Strait of Hormuz. The US says its naval forces came under Iranian missile, drone and fast boat attack. Iran said it retaliated after the US targeted an Iranian oil tanker. Early results from local elections in England show huge losses for the two traditional main parties, the governing Labour Party and the opposition Conservatives.

0: This is NPR News.
1: This is Morning Edition on WKAR. I'm Ellery Begay. Thanks for starting your morning with us. A news update from NPR and WKAR is coming up in about 10 minutes. The suspect accused of possessing chemicals that could be used to make meth in Michigan State University's Wells Hall is scheduled to appear in court today. Xin Tong faces two felony charges, including operating and maintaining a methamphetamine laboratory and malicious destruction of a building. Tong allegedly caused at least $20,000 in damage to Wells Hall. He was arrested last week after the building was evacuated and closed because of chemicals found inside Wells Hall. The hearing is scheduled to begin at 8:30 this morning. Jackson County is opening the doors to more than a dozen museums tomorrow for free during one of the biggest heritage events of the year. All year, WKAR is highlighting events commemorating America's 250th birthday. WKAR's Leanne Town shows us one way you can start celebrating.
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5: 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I'm Amy Martinez.
6: And I'm Leila Faldin. Nature documentary fans were in London's Trafalgar Square on Thursday dressed up like bumblebees, tigers, and lions.
7: In the jungle, the mighty jungle, the lion sleeps tonight.
6: They were there to celebrate the wildlife expert and climate change campaigner David Attenborough, who turns 100 today. NPR's Lauren Freyer has this appreciation.
8: David Attenborough was already age 30, though wearing what looks like a Boy Scout uniform, when in 1956 he wrestled a Burmese python on TV.
9: It's important to grab his tail as soon as you grab his head. Otherwise, he'll wrap his great coils around you and give you a very nasty squeeze.
8: He cuddled gorillas in Rwanda.
10: There is more meaning and mutual understanding in exchanging a glance with a gorilla than any other animal I know.
8: And he once got pounced on by a lusty capercaillie grouse in the Scottish Highlands.
11: He is so charged up, this being the breeding season, that he will display into almost anything, including me. No doubt.
8: He's explored mating rituals of fireflies.
11: The sexual signals of the fireflies.
8: Blue whales.
11: I can see its tail just under my boat here. And it's coming up, There!
8: And Galapagos tortoises, some of whom are even older than him. He collected fossils as a kid, studied zoology at Cambridge, got drafted into the Royal Navy in 1947, and then had a whole career as a BBC manager before moving on screen only when someone else got ill. Sharmila Chowdhury was 15 when she first saw one of his films in the cinema in her native India.
12: There was this man showing me all these extraordinary creatures, from tiny protozoans to strange sea cucumbers.
8: It changed her life. She too decided to study zoology and went all the way to a PhD. She moved to the UK, met her teenage idol, and then got hired by him. Last year, Chowdhury produced the film Wild London, in which Attenborough, then aged 99, shimmies on his belly to get eye to eye with a spiny hedgehog.
12: You know, we call him the animal whisperer, the little peregrine chick in Wild London. It was screaming its little head off. And then David said, now, you know, it's all right. And this little bird leaned back, looked up at David, and just seemed to know it's going to be all right.
8: It's kind of like what he does to us all. Stop commuters on a busy London street and they'll wax poetic about memories from childhood and that iconic hushed voice.
13: Sunday afternoons watching Planet Earth with my dad growing up.
14: We connect his voice with nature. He's a good person. And at the moment, that's really rare.
15: He's just likable. He can inform you, make you cry at some iguanas being chased by snakes. So I think the world is a better place because of him.
8: Those were commuters Liam Wall, Andriana Naidu, and Chris Demeto with birthday greetings for the big man.
15: I hope this gets it. Thank you so much for everything you've done to David. We love you. Happy birthday.
14: Oh, happy birthday, and I wish you so many more for my sake. And the grandchildren I hope to have.
13: Happy birthday, David Attenborough. Let's go another 100.
8: Lauren Freyer, NPR News, London.
16: 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She even took him to protests in a stroller. 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
17: Can I tell you a secret?
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1: In Milwaukee, right?
2: Yeah.
1: That zip code incarcerates more Black men than any other in the nation. So I was determined to get you out of that environment. I work part-time, and I would save part of my paycheck to apply for law schools in Minneapolis.
3: And I feel guilty. I worked so hard for you to not see this, but I'll bring you right to the doorstep of where it was happening.
2: Don't feel guilty, Mom. You know, I think you did an amazing job. Now I can go out and make a difference. You know, I always call you if I need some help.
1: Good answer, but you're just telling me you're going to do it again.
2: Yes, if it's needed.
1: Hopefully we don't have to cross that bridge. But I notice now that you speak up for yourself. And what I love about that the most is that if I'm not here tomorrow, you'll be able to take care of yourself. I'm proud of you.
2: I love you, Mom.
1: I love you, son.
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6: Good morning. You're listening to Morning Edition on WKAR. I'm Mallory Begay. Thanks for starting your morning with us, and welcome to Friday. Later on the program, a class action lawsuit filed by avid bowlers against Lucky Strike Entertainment accuses the chain of violating antitrust laws. More on that story coming up in 15 minutes. Mostly sunny in the capital region today with highs near 63 degrees.
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8: Live from NPR News in Washington, I'm Dave Mattingly. U.S. Central Command says American forces are preventing more than 70 oil tankers from entering or leaving Iranian ports as part of the ongoing U.S. naval blockade. President Trump says the ceasefire with Iran remains in place despite yesterday's Iranian attacks on three Navy destroyers transiting the Strait of Hormuz. None was hit. The U.S. military says it's carried out more than 50 airstrikes on suspected drug boats in the Eastern Pacific and the Caribbean in recent months. Up to 190 people have been killed in those attacks. NPR's Kerry Khan reports on several undisclosed strikes.
9: Off the Pacific coast of Ecuador, the crew of fishing boats and their relatives are speaking out. Human rights lawyer Fernando Bastia says they described three attacks, including one off Ecuador's Galapagos Islands on or around March 26, that fits a pattern.
10: Una embarcación.
9: After the hit, a U.S. ship approaches the disabled vessel and forces the fishermen off at gunpoint, he says. The men are restrained, hoods put over their heads, and transported to El Salvador. Ultimately, they're returned to Ecuador. The crew from a third incident in January who sent texts during a similar attack are still missing. Southcom tells NPR it has no knowledge of any such incidents off Ecuador. Kerry Khan, NPR News, Rio de Janeiro.
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6: For WKAR News, I'm Mallory Begay. About 50 people from the Lansing School District have been laid off this

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1: When I finished my album, we talked about recording a version of Beautiful to release in front of it, just to remind people that, you know, I'm an artist and, you know, here's a song I wrote. I recorded it like so quickly, like that recording was so fast. And then once I heard it, I'm like, oh, this goes on the album. It's the missing piece, because my mom was always bringing me down, always. And her words were harsh, you know? And I felt like this totally helps the story. It's full circle.
2: That is Linda Perry. She's a singer, songwriter, musician, and record producer. Her new album is called Let It Die Here. Linda, thank you.
1: Thank you. Really appreciate it.
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4: Good morning. You're listening to Morning Edition on WKAR. I'm Ellery Begay. Thanks for starting your morning with us, and happy Friday. Still to come on the program, a huge state Senate race for District 35 was decided this week, and it could have huge implications for the November midterm elections. That's on this week's Mishmash, coming up in 15 minutes. Mostly sunny in the capital region today with highs in the lower 60s. Tonight, partly cloudy with overnight lows in the mid-40s. And tomorrow, chance of rain showers in the afternoon. Otherwise, partly sunny with highs in the mid-60s. It's 9:29.
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6: Live from NPR News in Washington, I'm Dave Mattingly. Employers in the U.S. added 115,000 jobs during the month of April, more than economists were forecasting. The solid pace of hiring came despite higher prices for everything from gasoline to groceries, stemming from the war in Iran. The nation's jobless rate held steady at 4.3%. President Trump says the U.S. ceasefire with Iran remains in place despite the latest attacks in the Middle East. U.S. Central Command says American forces hit Iranian missile and drone sites yesterday after Iran attacked three Navy destroyers transiting the Strait of Hormuz, the Truxtun, the Mason, and the Peralta. None was hit. Congressman Adam Smith of Washington State is the top Democrat on the House Armed Services Committee. He says the ceasefire is not holding.
7: The larger problem is that the negotiations are still so far apart. Iran basically is saying, pay us to open back up the strait. We want Iran to stop their nuclear program, stop their ballistic missile program, and stop supporting terrorists in the region. And Iran right now is refusing to even discuss that.
6: He was speaking to NPR's Morning Edition. The president says he's still waiting for Iran's response to the latest U.S. proposal. 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
4: For WKAR News, I'm Ellery Begay. About 50 people from the Lansing School District have been laid off this week to address a budget deficit. The Lansing State Journal reports the decision was announced by Interim Superintendent Jessica Benavides in an email to staff earlier this week. In the email, Benavides said the school district is facing a large structural deficit because of the loss of one-time pandemic-related federal funding. Benavides wrote that the funds given to safely reopen schools were used to bring in more staff, but now that the funds have run out, the district faces a deficit that is also being driven by rising operational costs. The district is now working to return to pre-pandemic staff.

0: This is NPR News.
1: It's May 8th, and this is your Michigan Minute, where Mike and Marion Illich opened their very first Little Caesars restaurant in Garden City, Michigan, on this day in 1959. Mike had been on another career path as a talented shortstop with the Detroit Tigers farm team. While his teammates played at the local ballpark, Mike was eyeing the local pizza joint. But an injury prompted Mike to trade in that baseball glove for hot pads. The Illiches invested their $10,000 life savings towards opening the first Little Caesars in 1959, and to grow, Mike and Marion franchised their stores. More than 50 years later, Little Caesars is the world's largest carry-out pizza chain. The success of Little Caesars allowed Mike and Marion to own other businesses in food, sports, and entertainment industries, like Olympia Entertainment and the Detroit Red Wings. And that is your Michigan Minute.
2: The U.S. and Israel's war in Iran forces Americans to make hard choices at the pump. 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The latest on the war as the White House gives more mixed messaging, plus what this week's primaries tell us about Trump's hold on the GOP. We round up the news next time on 1A.
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4: This is Morning Edition on WKAR. I'm Mallory Begay. 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
5: Good morning, I'm Leila Faldin. 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The conductor called for the orchestra to stop playing. As she picked it up, improbably, the violin didn't have any cracks or scratches. 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It's Morning Edition.
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4: Good morning. 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I'm Mallory Begay. A huge state Senate race for District 35 was decided this week, and it could have huge implications for the November midterm elections. As part of the weekly series Mishmash, Gongwir News Service's Zach Gorchow and Alethea Kasbin discuss how the race was decided. WCMU Public Radio's Alvin A.J. Jones joins them to break it all down.
7: This is Mishmash, a weekly conversation where we try to unjumble an important and sometimes under-the-radar statewide story that affects you. I'm Zach Gorchow.
8: And I'm Alethea Kasbin. Zach, the voters in Michigan's 35th Senate District, that's Bay City, Midland, Saginaw, and communities in between, have spoken. Democrat Shedrick Green won in a landslide over Republican Jason Tunney. This is a historically competitive seat with a slight Democratic lean, yes, but the margin in the race will reverberate far beyond the Tri-Cities, won't it?
7: Big time, Alethea. Green won by 19 points. That is a good old-fashioned landslide and an astounding margin given the way this district is drawn. It's a seat Kamala Harris won by just 1 point. This is a seat that the previous incumbent, Kristen McDonald Rivett, won by 6 points. The idea that Green, who has never before run for office and is hardly a household name, could pile up such a massive margin is another signal that the national political environment favors Democrats by a lot. We talked to A.J. Jones of WCMU, who covered this race closely, and here's what he said about how Green won.
0: the two candidates had very different strategies. The Republican nominee is the race is still technically going, Jason Tunney. He's a lawyer and businessman from the Saginaw area, and his campaign was really hammering home local issues, talking about, you know, the state of the state after 8 years of a Democratic governor. Our reading scores are not very good, as you probably are aware, and talking about things like, you know, wanting new tax cuts, things of that nature. But Green, who won last night, the Democrat, really focused on like national level issues of affordability. That word seems to be cropping up quite a bit nowadays. And Green really was hammering home being another person in the community. You know, talking to people at his election event last night, they liked Green because they related to him. He's a 30-year retired sergeant major in the Marines. He's a Saginaw fire captain. And he is from Saginaw. He talked about, you know, in events across the region, I know what you're going through. I've been on assistance. And that seemed to really resonate. He made it a very nationwide economy focused race. That's kind of what I noticed. And that seemed to be very salient to people there.
8: Democrats are ecstatic. They get their 2018 Senate majority back. There will be no opportunity for Republicans to have a 1919 tie. And this also firmly installs Democrats as the favorites to hold the Senate. There just aren't that many pickup opportunities for Republicans in November.
7: Republicans are trying to put their best face on the situation. This is politics, after all, saying they will have a better shot in the fall when Green and Tunney will face off again for a full 4-year term and when there's greater voter turnout. That's about all they can say. The reality is different, though. It is hard to see how Tunney can wash away the mess of a 19-point loss. And with the chances of flipping the Senate starting to slip away, it's easy to see top Republican donors prioritizing the governor's race and saving their majority in the House based on the way the environment looks. That's going to do it for us this week, but be sure to listen to the full Mishmash podcast for our complete discussion about the 35th Senate District special election and what it means for November. Thanks, Alethea.
8: Thanks, Zach.
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0: This is Morning Edition from NPR News. Our theme music is inspired by BJ Lederman. I'm Leila Fadel.
1: And I'm A. Martinez.
2: And that does it for Morning Edition here on WKAR. I'm Mallory Begay. Thanks for starting your morning with us. Mostly sunny in the capital region today with highs in the lower 60s. And tonight, partly cloudy with overnight lows in the mid-40s. 1A is next. 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
3: Pain at the pump continues. Tennessee redraws a majority black district, and goodbye to the man who helped create the 24-hour news cycle. From WAMU and NPR in Washington, this is 1A. Voodoo today on the Friday News Roundup.
4: We took our three destroyers and we rammed them through some pretty big stuff today.
3: President Trump insists an Iran ceasefire is holding, but also says
4: the people weren't hurt, but they were firing at us and we were firing back at them.
3: We'll get to the latest and how it's affecting gas prices. Also this hour, Tennessee Republicans approve a new map that carves up a majority black district. And what do this week's primaries tell us about what's ahead in November? Plus, Ted Turner's legacy on the news you consume today. That's all ahead after these headlines.
5: Live from NPR News in Washington, I'm Corva Coleman. The United Arab Emirates says it fired back after Iran pummeled it with another missile and drone barrage today. The UAE says three people were hurt. This comes as the U.S. military says it stopped attacks on three Navy ships in the Strait of Hormuz and then hit Iranian missile sites in the region. Iran has blocked the waterway to shipping. The U.S. has blocked Iranian ports. China confirmed today a ship with a Chinese crew aboard was attacked last Monday near the strait. But China says so far there are no reported casualties. NPR's Jennifer Pak has more from Shanghai.
6: China's foreign ministry says the ship is registered to the Marshall Islands, but did not say whether it had signaled Chinese crew were on board. Since the U.S. and Israel launched attacks on Iran, the Iranians have retaliated by effectively closing the waterway, but they gave passage for ships from friendly nations, including from China. Chinese Foreign Ministry spokesperson Lin Jin did not say who struck the ship or give other details. China is deeply concerned, he says, that many vessels and crew members have been stranded in the critical waterway due to the war. The attack happened before Chinese Foreign Minister Wang Yi met with his Iranian counterpart on Wednesday when they discussed reopening the strait. Jennifer Pak, NPR News, Shanghai.
5: Stocks opened higher this morning after a better-than-expected jobs report. NPR's Scott Horsley reports the Dow Jones Industrial Average rose about 70 points in early trading.
7: A report from the Labor Department shows U.S. employers added 115,000 jobs in April, while the unemployment rate held steady at 4.3%. The report's likely to reassure the Federal Reserve that the job market is relatively stable, allowing the central bank to focus for now on curbing stubborn inflation. Much of the hiring in April was in healthcare, restaurants, retail, and transportation. Factories, the federal government, and computer technology all saw a loss of jobs last month. Average wages in April were up 3.6% from a year ago. Wages have generally been rising faster than the cost of living, although that could change with the sharp jump in gasoline prices triggered by the war with Iran. Scott Horsley, NPR News, Washington.
5: South Carolina lawmakers have unveiled a plan to redraw the state's congressional districts. The U.S. Supreme Court last week invalidated a key section of the Voting Rights Act. It says race cannot be used to draw districts. South Carolina's state action may endanger the seat of U.S. Congressman James Clyburn, a civil rights veteran. South Carolina Lieutenant Governor Pamela Evett says the state maps should reflect Republicans.
8: It's about doing the right thing. South Carolina is a ruby red state. I believe that any way we draw the maps, that will show through.
5: Yesterday, Tennessee completed redrawing its congressional maps. It eliminates the only Democratic House seat. It was drawn to allow for black voters to be represented. This is NPR.
2: For WKAR News, I'm Mallory Begay. The East Lansing Police Department says it's reevaluating the release of video footage from a fatal officer-involved shooting in April. Last month, ELPD officers shot and killed Isaiah Kirby, a 21-year-old Michigan State University student. Kirby allegedly stabbed a man and came toward officers. The department said it's delaying its release of the video after meeting with Kirby's family and their attorney. ELPD said it also consulted with the Michigan State Police, which is investigating the shooting. An attorney for Kirby's family, Teresa A. Kane Bingman, said in a statement, the family viewed the footage and alleged the video was highly edited and raises more questions than answers. The family is demanding the department release complete, raw, and unedited video of the incident. A graduate of Lansing Christian School is hosting a rally at the Capitol tomorrow to support the teachers who were told their contracts would not be renewed a month ago and to demand the school's board and head of school listen to alumni concerns. WKAR's Clara Linkenhall spoke to the rally's organizer.
9: On April 10th, 10 teachers and staff, some of whom taught at Lansing Christian School for decades, were told their contracts would not be renewed. Nicole Anderson, an alumna of the school, says the teachers did not get a reason, but she says it's likely because they did not support the head of school's decision to cancel long-standing Black History and Hispanic Heritage Month events. She says the board and head of school ignored a petition signed by over 200 concerned parents and alumni and spoke ill of teachers in emails.
10: Unless he leaves, 25 of the 44 staff will be leaving the school. And my concern is the school is just going to die if something doesn't get done. And so my rally is part of bringing pressure.
9: Anderson says the board's behavior does not reflect the school's values for the last 75 years. The rally will happen at 10 to noon on Saturday. I'm Claire Linkenhall.
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1: 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We dig into what's going on with hospice fraud and answer your questions about finding good quality care next time on 1A.
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5: I'm Peter O'Dowd. It's Here and Now. Coming up, the Supreme Court of Virginia strikes down the congressional maps approved by voters just last month. We'll talk with Congresswoman Terry Sewell, a Democrat from Alabama.
6: At the end of the day, what the Virginia court is doing is subverting the will of the people.
4: Also, the proposal for a tax on California billionaires is dividing the candidates for governor, even Democrats.
7: It's a one-time tax. But we don't have one-time revenue needs.
4: We have the latest.
5: And Congress expanded work requirements for federal food assistance last summer, and as a result, 3 million people have been kicked out of the SNAP program. Coming up Here and Now.
4: The news is first.
8: Live from NPR News in Washington, I'm Lakshmi Singh. President Trump and the GOP are notching another win in their campaign to prevail in this year's midterm elections and hold control of the U.S. Congress. In Virginia, the state Supreme Court has struck down a voter-approved referendum that would have allowed Democrats to redraw the Commonwealth's congressional map. In a 4-3 ruling, the court sided with Republicans who sued on grounds the state legislature made procedural errors in how it put the question of a constitutional amendment on the ballot. Today's ruling helps the GOP boost their chances for retaining U.S. congressional control through their own redistricting efforts, largely across the U.S. South. Tennessee is the first state to redraw its congressional map after the U.S. Supreme Court last week weakened protections against racial discrimination in redistricting under the Voting Rights Act. WPLN's Mariana Bacallao says the governor has signed a new map into law.
9: The biggest change is to the city of Memphis, a majority black district that up until last week had been protected under part of the Voting Rights Act. Now the city will be split into three different congressional districts, and it means all nine of the state's U.S. House seats are more likely to go to Republicans.
8: Mariana Bacallao reporting. Facebook and Instagram parent company Meta is challenging Britain's media regulator Ofcom. Meta told London's High Court yesterday it is opposed to how fees and penalties under the Online Safety Act are calculated. A murder trial in Oregon is raising questions about digital privacy. The suspect wants tech giant Meta to hand over Instagram records he says will prove that he is innocent. Oregon Public Broadcasting's Troy Brennelson reports the state Supreme Court heard arguments in the case this week.
10: David Aon Urbano is charged with second-degree murder in a suspected gang killing outside Salem, Oregon. His attorney, Ryan Peck, is seeking Instagram messages between a witness and the teen he shot and killed.
11: There's no meaningful dispute that Meta has Instagram messages and records that go to the heart of Relator's theory of self-defense. If the state wanted to, it could get those records from Meta with relative ease.
10: Meta's attorneys say users' data is protected by the Stored Communications Act. That law allows them to divulge records to government entities, but they say criminal defendants don't qualify. Access to social media records has also recently been at the center of cases in Washington, D.C. and California. For NPR News, I'm Troy Brennelson in Portland.
8: U.S. gas prices are down slightly. Average price, $4.54. It's NPR.
12: For WKAR News, I'm Ellery Begay. The East Lansing Police Department says it's reevaluating the release of video footage from a fatal officer-involved shooting in April. Last month, ELPD officers shot and killed Isaiah Kirby, a 21-year-old Michigan State University student. Kirby allegedly stabbed a man and came toward officers. The department said it's delaying its release of the video after meeting with Kirby's family and their attorney. ELPD said it also consulted with the Michigan State Police, which is investigating the shooting. An attorney for Kirby's family, Teresa A. Kane Bingman, said in a statement, the family viewed the footage and alleged the video was highly edited and raises more questions than answers. The family is demanding the department release complete, raw, and unedited video of the incident. A Lansing Christian School graduate is hosting a rally at the Capitol tomorrow in response to action taken by the school's board and head of school. Nicole Anderson says she's organizing the rally to support the teachers, principals, and staff let go earlier this year during a school day in April by the head of school.
13: The alumni love you, and we know you sacrificed and you put into our kids and our future, and we appreciate you.
12: Anderson says the teachers were told they would not be returning to LCS, likely because they didn't support the head of school's decision to cancel longstanding Black History and Hispanic Heritage Month's events. She says the school's board has ignored a petition and questions from hundreds of concerned parents and alumni. Anderson says she worries the board and head of school's actions will lead to LCS shutting down. Mostly sunny across the capital region today with highs in the lower 60s, and tonight partly cloudy with overnight lows in the mid 40s. 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

0: Live from NPR News in Boston, I'm Steve Brown. The United Arab Emirates says it has responded to another Iranian missile barrage. It came hours after the U.S. said it traded fire with Iranian forces in the Strait of Hormuz in the latest blows to a shaky month-old ceasefire. The UAE Defense Ministry says three people were wounded after air defenses engaged two ballistic missiles and three drones launched by Iran. The U.S. said it thwarted attacks on three Navy ships and struck Iranian military facilities in the strait. Iran has mostly blocked the critical waterway for global energy since the U.S. and Israel launched the war on February 28. Spanish authorities are preparing to receive more than 140 passengers and crew from a hantavirus-stricken cruise ship headed for the Canary Islands. Health officials plan careful evacuations when the ship arrives in Tenerife this weekend. At least three passengers have died, and five who left the ship are known to be infected with hantavirus. The World Health Organization says the risk to the wider public is low. America's employers delivered a surprising 115,000 new jobs last month, despite an economic shock from the Iran war. Hiring was better than the 65,000 that economists had expected, though it decelerated from the 185,000 jobs created in March. 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
1: 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Like the main character of his first novel, Shuggy Bain, Stewart grew up in Glasgow, working class, queer, and with a mother addicted to alcohol. Also, Richard Gadd, creator and star of the series Baby Reindeer. He has a new HBO series called Half Man. Join us.
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1: Quickly. And I, by the end of that 2 years, was grocery shopping without a bodyguard. And I was like, okay,
2: wow.
1: Note to self, I love music. I'm going to change genres. I'm going to push myself. I'm going to save my money so it's not like I have to be liked or I have to have a hit. I'm willing to step off the popularity bandwagon to be an artist and to do this at a pace that works for me. It meant I would have to work more, you know, to make the next album a success, but I can work hard. That was no problem.
3: The 1990s teenager in me needs to hear one more song. Can we do that?
1: Please.

0: Live from NPR News in Boston, I'm Steve Brown. The Virginia Supreme Court has struck down a Democratic congressional redistricting plan that recently won voter approval. The court's 4-3 decision today marked a major setback for Democrats in a nationwide redistricting battle with Republicans ahead of the midterm elections. The plan, approved by voters on April 21st, could have helped Democrats win up to 4 additional U.S. House seats, but the court said state lawmakers violated procedural requirements when referring the plan to the ballot. U.S. stocks are rising toward records following the latest sign that the nation's job market is doing better than economists expected. The S&P 500 climbed today and was on track for an all-time high after the report said employers added more jobs last month than expected. A new website housing documents the Pentagon is releasing on UFOs has a retro feel, with black and white military imagery of flying objects displayed prominently and statements in typewriter-like font. Today's first release includes 162 files, such as old State Department cables, FBI documents, and NASA transcripts of crewed flights into space. The Pentagon says the public can draw its own conclusions. 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

0: Okay, campers. 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
3: 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Mostly sunny skies for the afternoon. We'll see a high of 65. A few clouds tonight, a low of 47. For Saturday, cloudy to start us out. Partly cloudy later in the day with a high of 68. Mostly sunny for your Mother's Day and a high of 61.
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5: From WHYY in Philadelphia, this is Fresh Air. I'm David Bianculli.
6: I am not throwing away my shot. I am not throwing away my shot.
5: That's one of the songs that convinced Jeffrey Seller to produce Hamilton.
7: Because you know what the most important decision I ever make is as a producer? What play to produce.
5: He made some great decisions. He also produced Rent, In the Heights, Avenue Q, and the revival of Sondheim's Sweeney Todd, starring Josh Groban. Seller helped the creator of Rent, Jonathan Larson, develop that show. On the day scheduled to be Rent's first preview, Seller was euphoric until he got to the office.
7: My own general manager said, Jeffrey, I have something terrible to tell you. Jonathan Larson died last night.
5: Also, Justin Chang reviews the new film, Silent Friend. First, the news.
8: Live from NPR News, I'm Lakshmi Singh. The Virginia Supreme Court has struck down a Democratic-backed redistricting plan. The ruling helps advance the Republican Party's redistricting campaign to secure more U.S. House seats in this year's midterm elections. Meanwhile, in Tennessee, Governor Bill Lee has signed a new congressional map that divides a state's majority black district covering Memphis, giving Republicans an advantage. And now Alabama lawmakers may hold a vote today on a plan to set new U.S. House primaries if the courts allow redistricting in the state. The U.S. is still waiting for Iran's response to a proposal for ending the war as new clashes continue to test their formal ceasefire. Top House Democrat Congressman Adam Smith says Iran is showing no signs of meeting U.S. demands.
9: When this war started, Iran was weak and negotiating over that nuclear program. We've made no progress whatsoever. We have not degraded their nuclear program at all during the course of this war.
8: The World Health Organization says a number of confirmed or suspected cases of the hantavirus linked to a Dutch flag cruise ship in the Atlantic remains unchanged at 8. Ari Daniel reports health experts say the risks to the public remain low.
10: Authorities are relying on a time-tested approach for limiting the transmission of the hantavirus, contact tracing. It involves locating the close contacts of those at high risk of infection. Preeti Malani is an infectious disease physician at the University of Michigan.
11: By identifying people who are at risk of infection, you try to get ahead when people don't have symptoms yet, with the goal of preventing the infection from continuing to propagate.
10: Precautions can be taken with high-risk individuals, including quarantine, so they don't accidentally come into contact with even more people and spread the illness further. Public health officials believe this approach will help keep the hantavirus outbreak contained. For NPR News, I'm Ari Daniel.
8: California, an epicenter of the housing crisis in the United States, will soon have one agency overseeing the programs intended to address affordability in housing. From member station KQED, Aditi Bamblin-Moody reports.
12: Right now, housing developers say they have to navigate the state's 9 different agencies, overseeing some 40 programs. Sarah Karlinski is with UC Berkeley's Turner Center for Housing Innovation. When she compared California's system to other states, she found that 80% of them had a more consolidated system.
13: Successful states, they have really high capacity, well-trained staff who work very well together. And while achieving this in a fragmented system might not be impossible, it's easier to do if there is some type of consolidation.
12: The new state agency will include separate departments for homelessness, financing, and civil rights. The governor's office recently reported the number of people living outside decreased by 9% last year. For NPR News, I'm Aditi Bandlamudi in San Francisco.
8: It's NPR News. A major rescue operation is underway amid a volcanic eruption in eastern Indonesia. Nina Rowney Moore says more than a dozen people have been evacuated so far.
14: A massive volcanic eruption has claimed the lives of at least 3 hikers on Indonesia's Mount Dukono in Halmahera Island. The volcano erupted on Friday, blasting a thick pillar of ash and rock nearly 33,000 feet into the sky. Among the dead are 2 Singaporean nationals and 1 Indonesian citizen. Authorities say as many as 20 hikers were trapped near the crater when the eruption began. While a climbing ban had been in place for weeks due to increased activity, officials note that the mountain lacks an official registration post, which allowed hikers to bypass warnings and enter via unofficial paths to view the crater. For NPR News, I'm Naina Rao in Jakarta.
8: Employers in the U.S. added 115,000 jobs in April, according to the Labor Department's latest report, saying higher than what economists had expected. It marks another solid month of employment growth after the U.S. economy added 185,000 jobs in March, higher than the 178,000 initially reported. The unemployment rate held steady at 4.3%. Facebook and Instagram's parent company Meta is challenging Britain's media regulator Ofcom. Meta told London's High Court yesterday it opposed to how fees and penalties under the Online Safety Act are calculated. This is NPR News.
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18: This is Fresh Air. I'm David Bean Cooley. The 2026 Tony Award nominees were announced this week, with numerous nominations for the musicals Lost Boys, Schmigadoon, and the revival of Ragtime. Our guest today was a key behind-the-scenes figure in 2 Broadway mega-hits, Rent and Hamilton. Each won a Pulitzer Prize for Drama and multiple Tony Awards, including Best Musical. Our guest, Jeffrey Seller, produced Rent with his business partner. Seller's own company produced Hamilton. He also was a producer of Lin-Manuel Miranda's first musical, In the Heights, as well as the satirical adult puppet musical, Avenue Q, and the revival of Sondheim's Sweeney Todd, starring Josh Groban. You might assume, since his skills include raising money to produce shows, that he's from money. But he's most definitely not. His family was often broke or close to it. He grew up in a neighborhood outside Detroit that was nicknamed Cardboard Village, because the houses were so cheap and shoddy. Seller is the author of the memoir Theater Kid. After many stops along the way, he became a booker with the job of booking touring companies of popular musicals into theaters around the country. That work led him where he always wanted to be, producing musicals. He also writes about coming out during the AIDS epidemic and how it wiped out so many people who created and performed in Broadway shows, as well as a significant part of the audience. Jeffrey Seller spoke with Terry last June when his memoir was published. It's now in paperback.
19: Jeffrey Seller, welcome to Fresh Air. Well, since this is the 10th anniversary of Hamilton, congratulations, of Hamilton opening on Broadway, let's start there. You had already produced Rent and Lin-Manuel Miranda's first musical, In the Heights. When you heard In the Heights mix of rap and Broadway music, you felt a little out of your element because you hadn't followed rap. Had you listened to a lot more rap by the time of Hamilton?
20: No, I had, of course, become completely enamored with In the Heights. And, you know, that first time Lin sang Lights Up on Washington Heights at the break of day, it was so warm. It was like this Caribbean water that's just enveloping me. And then when, after that, the Broadway chorus came in with In the Heights, I Wake Up and Start My Day, my God, I already had the goosebumps. And in many ways, Hamilton was just Lin's next musical.
19: Okay, so since you mentioned In the Heights and that opening song, let's hear it.
21: That was Abuela. She's not really my abuela, but she practically raised me. This corner is her escuela now. You probably thinking, I'm up creek. I never been north of 96th Street.

0: Okay, that's the opening of the Broadway musical In the Heights, Lin-Manuel Miranda's first musical, produced by my guest, Jeffrey Seller. So Hamilton was supposed to be a record. That was the plan. And it was going to be called the Hamilton Mixtape. And you convinced or helped convince Lin that it should be a musical, not just a recording. How did you convince him?
1: Well, I'm going to give real credit to that to his colleague, friend, and director, Thomas Kail. And Tommy had an idea, which is that if he could get Lin to do a public cabaret performance of just the songs, that would persuade him that this could be a musical. So in early 2012, they did like 8 songs from Hamilton at Jazz at Lincoln Center. And it was so clear from that performance that this was a book musical that after that, I wrote a letter to both of them saying, if you want to get going on a musical, I want to be your producer, and I'll clear the decks. I'll be your cheerleader. I'll be your nurturer. I'll be your critic if you want to go. I had a new company at that point. I named it Adventureland, and I said, let's go on this adventure together. And that was early 2012.
0: So as the lead producer, what was your role? What was your job?
1: Sometimes it was to make lunch. Like at one point, Lin and Tommy and another writer we were considering working with came out to my house, and they would work in the morning. I would make egg salad with my own mayonnaise that I had learned how to make from the New York Times cookbook and serve. But what I mean by that is setting the table for them to do the great work and giving them that space and giving them that praise when it was necessary, giving them that reinforcement and encouragement when it's necessary, and then sometimes knowing when can I make a suggestion or not can I. Sometimes knowing when is the right time to make a suggestion.
0: Tell us a suggestion you made that you think was really helpful.
1: You know, In the case of Hamilton, I would say I made less suggestions than I ever had before. But, you know, one very important one was cutting the third rap battle in Act Two. You know, we had not 2 rap battles, but we had 3 rap battles. You know, another situation was cutting the Dear Theodosia reprise in Act Two. I also seem to remember talking deeply about how the set would be realized, which came later with David Korins and Thomas Kail. I also remember talking a lot about the staging of Washington on Your Side, which may not have been in its best form the first time they did it.
0: Cutting. Why was cutting the rap battle and the other song that you referred to, why was cutting them important? And why did you think they needed to be cut?
1: How much can we as audience members take in? We are not equipped for 3-hour musicals. And our musical already had a first act that was 1 hour and 15 minutes. And believe it or not, the second act was even longer, which actually breaks the rule that Oscar Hammerstein once said, which was that the first act is usually going to be twice as long as the second act. Or, let me put it another way, the second act is going to be half as long as the first act. And in our show, the second act was actually longer. And one of our jobs is to really try to feel how the audience is going to stay with the show through every moment of the show. And there's a moment where the audience, they can't take anymore. Where are we redundant? Where are we in a situation where we can actually lose something? And in those instances I gave, and there were others in Act Two as well, that we succeeded.
0: What's the logic behind the second act being shorter than the first?
1: Because we give our greatest amount of energy to the show for the first act. That's where you're establishing character, plot, the rising dramatic action, that big dramatic question, what is the major dramatic question? And then in Act Two, we just really want to see it resolved. And if you look at West Side Story, that's a show that has a 90-minute first act and a 45-minute second act.
0: Is there a particular song in Hamilton that when you first heard the music from it made you think, this is great?
1: Well, Lin shared with me the first songs probably around 2010 2011, and when I heard My Shot for the first time, I was like, whoa! Like, if In the Heights was this warm Caribbean embrace, My Shot was lightning. It was a wallop, and I knew he was taking this form to a deeper place that was had even more impact. And I knew he was on another creative tear.
0: Well, let's hear a little bit of My Shot. And of course, this is Lin-Manuel Miranda. I am no-

0: shot. That's Lin-Manuel Miranda from the original Broadway cast recording of Hamilton, and my guest was lead producer of Hamilton, Jeffrey Seller. He has a new memoir called Theater Kid. Was it hard to convince backers to invest in Hamilton?
1: Oh, gosh, no. Hamilton had this incredible power to galvanize audiences almost within minutes of any performance starting. So when we started to share readings of Hamilton with people in the industry, they were going crazy for it. So I raised the money for Hamilton faster and easier than I had raised money for anything else before.
2: Theater producer Jeffrey Seller speaking with Terry Gross. He was a producer of the mega hits Rent and Hamilton. More after a break. 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
2: This is Fresh Air. Let's get back to our interview with Jeffrey Seller, a producer of the musicals Rent, Hamilton, Spring Awakening, Avenue Q, and the revival of Sondheim's Sweeney Todd, starring Josh Groban. Seller's memoir is now in paperback.
0: Let's talk about Jonathan Larson and Rent. You went to a workshop of Larson's show that was in the works at the time, Tick, Tick, Boom, which at the time was called Boho Days. It was in the workshop process. It was an autobiographical one-person show, and that person was Larson. Describe what you initially saw and why you really identified with it.
1: Oh my gosh. You know, up on that stage was just this piano, bass, drums, guitar, and out came this guy named Jonathan, who I'd never known in my life before. You know, he was tall and lanky and had curly brown hair, and he just attacked this piano ferociously. And he was singing these songs about turning 30. And how he had this image or the sound that kept going off in his head, tick, tick, boom. He thought he was going to explode because he was a writer of rock musicals that nobody wanted to produce. Because he lived in the fourth floor walk-up of an apartment down on Greenwich with a bathtub in the kitchen where all the roommates had to switch off on who could use it at what time. He was an amazing performer, and he was singing these songs through the most amazing rock music that was giving me goosebumps all over my arms. And, you know, here was the question. Should he keep writing rock musicals that nobody wants to produce? Or should he take a job as an advertising copywriter where he'll finally have some money and get health insurance and a better apartment and maybe be able to go on a vacation? And what do I do? Do I sell out? Or do I keep pursuing my passion? And I thought, how is this guy telling my life story when I've never even met him before? Because I felt exactly the same way as a 25-year-old booker who really wanted to be a producer.
0: And his goal also was to write a show that spoke to his life and the people he knew and his generation. Did you identify with that goal?
1: Oh, my God. You know, Jonathan said about the shows that were happening in the late 80s into the early 90s, those aren't our characters. That's not our music. Those aren't our stories. And, you know, the first shows that meant something to me were like A Chorus Line, where I looked up on that stage. I'm a 14-year-old kid, and they're telling stories of their lives. It was a genuinely contemporary musical with a sort of contemporary score. And that I knew right then and there, that's what I love.
0: So when he said that the shows on Broadway aren't telling our stories, what was on Broadway at the time?
1: You had the four mega musicals from England. You had Cats, Les Mis, Phantom, and Saigon. And basically, that's it. Like, we were not making musicals during the 80s and the 90s on Broadway. I'll give you an example, Terry. In 1995, the year before Rent, there were only two musicals nominated for Best Musical. One was Sunset Boulevard, Andrew Lloyd Webber's musical, and one was a show called Smokey Joe's Cafe that was a review of songs by Lieber and Stoller. So Sunset Boulevard actually won Best Score and Best Book by default. Two musicals. And that's where the industry was in the late 80s into the 90s.
0: Why do you think that was true?
1: I think one big reason was AIDS. Look at the number of artists we lost, Howard Ashman, Michael Bennett, and look at the artists we lost that we don't even know. And I think it was also about economics. And for some reason, Broadway was having a hard time attracting investment dollars in the 80s into the 90s.
0: So you offered to produce Boho Days, decided to rename it Tick, Tick, Boom, and you convinced Larson to do that. And in serendipity, you were getting fired from your booking job, and the person you were working for said, your heart really isn't into this. You should just, like, leave and go produce. We're firing you. And as Chu was firing you, Larson is returning a call.
1: Yes, it actually is true.
0: And you couldn't take the call. So that seemed like real serendipity.
1: Oh, my gosh.
0: And then, you offered to produce that first, well, really second show that he had written. And then you decided it wasn't really working. You had several problems with it. What were some of those problems?
1: I couldn't raise the money. You know, in many ways, when we were working on that show, he had told me that he had shared it with Sondheim once. I said, well, what did Sondheim say? He said, that show is just you whining about Superbia. And in some ways,
0: Superbia was the show he'd written before.
1: That's correct. And those listeners who remember the movie Tick, Tick, Boom that Lin-Manuel directed with Andrew Garfield knows that they had done this big workshop of Superbia and nothing happened from it. And when Jonathan calls his agent after Suburbia doesn't get picked up by any theater, she says, pick up your pencil and go back to work. So he writes Tick, Tick, Boom and or Boho Days. And in so many ways, it's his rant about not getting Suburbia produced, at least according to Sondheim. And for me, it was a show about how do I stay true to my dreams without selling out? And guess what? Every theme, every motif that's in Tick, Tick, Boom ultimately finds its way to the better show, and that's Rent.
0: So how did you convince him to, like, stop writing Tick, Tick, Boom and instead start writing what was his next idea, which is a musical, a contemporary musical based on Puccini's opera La Boheme?
1: Yeah, early on in our professional friendship, he shared with me this idea that someone had given him to make a version of La Boheme that would take place in the East Village in which Mimi would have AIDS instead of tuberculosis. And I thought it was a genius idea from the moment he told me. So he was kind of working on two things at once. But the thing about Tick, Tick, Boom was that if you took away all the other instruments and he was just at the piano and he was in a rehearsal room and doing it for a bunch of people that could be investors, it seemed, as he was getting older, it seemed to lose its luster. Like, I wonder if he had moved on himself emotionally, because at some point as we were trying to get Tick, Tick, Boom done, it just sounded like a 30-year-old who's afraid he's never going to be successful. And I'm not sure audiences really are going to be that sympathetic to a 30-year-old who's already in despair that he's not going to be successful. Because most of us would say, well, get on with it.
2: 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His memoir, Theater Kid, is now out in paperback. We'll hear more after a break. And Justin Chang will review the new film, Silent Friend. I'm David Biancooley, and this is Fresh Air.

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1: Hey, it's Francis Lam, host of The Splendid Table. 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
2: Saturday morning at 7 on 102.3 WKAR News Talk. Mostly sunny skies for the afternoon. We'll see a high of 65. A few clouds tonight, a low of 47. For Saturday, cloudy to start us out. Partly cloudy later in the day with a high of 68. Mostly sunny for your Mother's Day and a high of 61. 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
1: In front of music stands with the scripts in front of them, and there may be a band or a piano and a drum. And I go down. It was at New York Theater Workshop. It was a hot day in June, and I actually had met this guy who wanted to be a producer, and I knew came from a very wealthy family in Australia. So I thought, maybe if I bring this guy and he loves it, I can get him to invest. That guy leaves at intermission.
2: Hmm.
1: And the reading starts with the song Rent, and it's like a wallop. It's great. But then immediately the show kind of disintegrates into all these different songs about life in the East Village, and it really has no spine. It doesn't have a plot that's coming through yet. And that reading kind of drones on for almost 3 hours. It's like 90 degrees in there. And then this other guy who's there that I was with says, well, Jonathan's very talented, but he should just try something else. He should just work on something else. And then Jonathan calls me and says, okay, let's go to dinner. I want to hear what you think. So the first thing about criticism is don't offer it till you're asked, right? You got to wait until they say, what did you think? And sitting at Diane's Hamburgers on the Upper West Side, when he said, what do you think? Then I really had to pause because I didn't want to hurt his feelings. And I was afraid that he might reject me. But you always start with praise. And I talked about how great that opening song, Rent, was. And I talked about how great the environment was. And he said, yeah, but what else? And that's when I said, I don't understand the story. I don't get the characters. Are you trying to write a play or are you trying to write a collage of life in the East Village? And he looked at me and he was like, no, I'm trying to write a play. And I said, well, then you have to bring forth the story because right now I'm not getting it.
2: So during the final dress rehearsal of Rent, Jonathan Larson went home early complaining of an upset stomach, a stomach ache, and by the next morning he was dead. And the day that he died, that was the day of the first preview that was scheduled of Rent. What we know now is he died of a tear in his aorta, probably caused by Marfan syndrome, which is a genetic disease that weakens the body's connective tissue. First of all, he didn't have health insurance. If he had health insurance, do you think it might have been diagnosed and he might still be alive?
1: He had visited two hospitals in the week before he ultimately died, and neither of them had diagnosed it properly. Had he had health insurance and a doctor who was his personal advocate, would the outcome have been different? I don't know. But I know what it means to not have health insurance, and I know how scary that is.
2: Yeah, because you went through a lot of your life without it.
1: Yeah.
2: So describe for us how you heard the news about Jonathan Larson's death and what that day was like for you, and including deciding what to do that night, which was to be the night of the first dress rehearsal.
1: I woke up that morning euphoric after the dress rehearsal, and I had given huge praise to Jonathan after the show, saying, you did it. You made the show. It's great. He was happy to hear that praise, and he described that he wasn't feeling well to me. But that morning after, so I woke up, I was like, you know, I was picking out what sweater do I want to wear tonight, what clothes. And after I went to my own therapy appointment, I took the R train to the office. And when I got there, everybody's head was down. And my own general manager said, Jeffrey, I have something terrible to tell you. Jonathan Larson died last night. And I was in shock. And then I was immediately struck by the fact that, holy, he wrote his own life and he wrote his own death. This is a man who wrote the song for Roger, One Song Glory, One Song Before I Go. And I thought, did he know?

0: he was going to die? I thought, did he know he was going to die? I was... Maybe I wasn't shocked. Maybe it all made its own dramatic sense. But I was sad. And I was crushed. And I also somehow knew in that moment he would become a legend.
1: Well, that's a very famous story now in Broadway history. What about deciding to go through with the dress rehearsal?
0: Yeah.
1: And so, what form?
0: Yeah. You know, I was on the phone with Jim Nicola, the artistic director at New York Theatre Workshop, and what he said is he was afraid that the kids in the show would not be safe to try to do all the complicated maneuvers, choreography, staging, backstage and onstage, given this trauma that we had all just experienced. So they were going to do a reading of the show for family and friends of Jonathan. And in fact, that night, we all came into the theater, sat down, and they started doing the show, sitting at those famous silver metal tables that were the set of Rent. And it was so powerful hearing Adam Pascal sing One Song Glory. It was so powerful hearing Wilson Heredia sing I'll Cover You with Jesse Martin. And then by the end of the first act, when they were in the Life Cafe doing La Vie Boheme, there was just this moment that Daphne Rubin Vega, who was playing Mimi, just got up on that table and she started dancing. And then Wilson Heredia as Angel got up, and then Nadina got up, and then the entire cast did all the choreography on that table to La Vie Boheme. And the first act ended with a sense of euphoria.
1: I'm going to let you choose. What would you rather hear right now, Rent or Once on Glory?
0: Oh, glory.
1: Okay, here we go.

0: That was Adam Pascal singing One Song Glory from the original cast recording of Rent. So I think that Rent won the Pulitzer Prize at more or less the same time that Larson died. They're like very close to each other. What was it like to go through the honor and the, I'm sure, like normal feeling of jubilation having won a Pulitzer, and at the same time still be grieving for Jonathan Larson?
1: Oh, it was the best of times and worst of times, because the show's success was potent and thrilling and changing my life. And yet I was also filled with the loss of Jonathan, and I think a little bit of guilt that he didn't get to go with us, because it was going to change his life. He had only just quit the Moondance Diner as a waiter 2 months before we started rehearsal. He still lived in that fourth floor walk-up, and he didn't get to enjoy all of that. And I felt badly, and I felt a little bit guilty.
2: Theater producer Jeffrey Seller speaking with Terry Gross. He was a producer of the mega hits Rent and Hamilton. More after a break. This is Fresh Air.
0: On the next Fresh Air weekend, Booker Prize-winning novelist Douglas Stewart. Like the main character of his first novel, Shuggy Bain, Stewart grew up in Glasgow, working class, queer, and with a mother addicted to alcohol. Also, Richard Gadd, creator and star of the series Baby Reindeer. He has a new HBO series called Half Man. 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
2: This is Fresh Air. Let's get back to our interview with Jeffrey Seller, a producer of the musicals Rent, Hamilton, Spring Awakening, Avenue Q, and the revival of Sondheim's Sweeney Todd, which starred Josh Groban. Seller's memoir is now in paperback.
0: Since you're a producer and part of your job is raising the money needed to produce the show and rent the theater, like I said in the introduction, people might assume you came from money when the story is the opposite. So describe your neighborhood that was known as Cardboard Village.
1: Okay. My father, who had inherited his family business, which was a tool business, bankrupted by overspending and through his own manic behavior. And then he was in a motorcycle accident on I-94 in between Detroit and Kalamazoo, which caused brain damage, aphasia, a kind of dementia, and disenabled him from working. Our family wound up on welfare, and we lost our nice house in our nice neighborhood, and we had to move to this neighborhood that the kids called Cardboard Village, because the houses were made of those shingles, those tar shingles, instead of bricks. And instead of having basements, they were built on these 800-square-foot slabs of concrete. You know, one teeny bathroom, maybe a carport, but certainly no garage. And that was the neighborhood where I grew up, ultimately.
0: And that no basement meant there was no place to shelter if there was a tornado.
1: Yeah, so they would tease you and say, you know, this is Michigan. So they tease you and say, hi, you have nowhere to go. Where do you go if there's a tornado? And I would go, I don't know.
0: So then your father, because of his traumatic brain injury, he became a summons server. you know, serving papers.
1: That's right. Summons, subpoenas, all the different court orders to people in trouble.
0: Yeah, so he dealt with deadbeat dads, prospective divorces, delinquent mortgage holders. And when you were available, he'd take you with him. But it sounded like a terrifying experience because he was a reckless driver. And his way of serving papers was often very confrontational. Like, there were incidents that really left you terrified. Would you describe one of them?
1: Well, I have this, like, very strong memory of him, like, come on, go serve papers with me. And I didn't want to. I didn't like it. I didn't like going to these neighborhoods that were far from our house and leaving, you know, the house. And but he wanted my company so badly, so I would say yes. And I remember once going to this one neighborhood where, you know, the house doesn't look that different from ours. It actually might have been a little bigger. And he can't, like, he's banging on the door and no one's coming. And then finally this woman comes out and she has, like, you know, like, what is it? She's wearing like a t-shirt dress. And she's like kind of shaking her head, no, no, no, meaning like whoever he's looking for isn't here. And then from the other side of the house, this guy comes around and he starts trying to kind of run away. And my 6'3", 250-pound father starts chasing after him. And then he winds up seeing, you know, getting him on the sidewalk in front of the next door neighbor's house. And then the neighbor who's actually living in the house next door opens the door and says, leave him alone. And then my father serves him the paper. And then that guy screams to my father, get out of here, you pig. And he used the F word. And then my father ran up and put his hand through his window.
0: So, you know, during all of this, you fall in love with theater. And was theater for you the kind of place you wanted it to be for others? Like, you leave life outside the theater door and you immerse yourself in the characters or in directing or producing the show, and that becomes your world while you're in the theater.
1: I guess it became the greatest new world I could have ever discovered. This world where we make plays and invent dialogue and create characters and build sets. And I took it very seriously, and I was incredibly rewarded by the audience reactions.
0: Yeah, because you started off acting.
1: And, sure.
0: And then, I love this story. You were in a play called Popcorn Pete. It was a school play, right?
1: It was the community, it was the youth theater play, yeah.
0: Right. It was the youth theater play from a local theater company that was an adult company, but they had a kid's part.
1: Correct.
0: And it didn't do well. You know, the theater was half filled, and you decided it's because, like, it's not a good play. It's not a good title. Why would anybody come? And so you asked to be on the committee that chooses the plays that the kids perform. And in a way, like, that's your first time you were a producer. And you were how old?
1: 13 years old.
0: Yeah, and you had to convince the adults that you were worthy of being on the committee. So was that a very empowering feeling, like helping to choose the plays?
1: Well, that was the first step I took toward becoming a producer, because you know what the most important decision I ever make is as a producer? What play to produce. And is that a reflection of my aesthetic, my values, my likes, the characters that I care about? So that was a huge moment for me. And I want to also say, at the time, I didn't even know it. I just knew we could do better. And I started reading plays every weekend. I would read all these different plays. And that's where I started to learn what makes a good play and a bad play.
0: One last question. Do you see Broadway is headed in a particular direction? Do you see any interesting risks being taken now?
1: The one thing that I look back on with Jonathan and his goals to write stories about our characters, our stories, our music, is that that value started with Rent, and it continued on from Avenue Q and In the Heights to Hamilton, but it also continued on through so many other shows that I didn't produce, like the Pulitzer Prize winning Next to Normal or Dear Evan Hansen. And even in its own fun way, maybe Happy Ending, which is now about two robots who fall in love. So when I look at Broadway and I see all these contemporary musicals, I say, bless you, Jonathan, because every single one of these musicals is standing on his shoulders in some way, shape, or form. And I think if we keep making musicals about who we are today, And by the way, Hamilton does that too, even though it's telling a story that's 250 years old. So if we keep making those musicals, I think we're going to be in great shape.
0: Jeffrey, it's been great to talk with you. Thank you so much. It's just been a pleasure.
1: Thank you so much. It's been my great, great delight and pleasure.
2: Broadway producer Jeffrey Seller speaking to Terry Gross last year. His memoir, Theater Kid, is now out in paperback. Coming up, Justin Chang reviews the new film, Silent Friend. This is Fresh Air.
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3: 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Mostly sunny skies for the afternoon. We'll see a high of 65. A few clouds tonight, a low of 47. For Saturday, cloudy to start us out. Partly cloudy later in the day with a high of 68. Mostly sunny for your Mother's Day and a high of 61. 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
2: This is Fresh Air. Our film critic, Justin Chang, recommends the new art house drama Silent Friend from the Hungarian writer-director Ildikó Iñeti. He says it's a beguiling, century-spanning film about humanity's relationship with the plant world. It features a cast that includes such international stars as Tony Leung and Lea Seydoux. It opens in select theaters this week. Here is Justin's review.
8: Some movies will forever change the way you look at plants. Unsurprisingly, many of them are thrillers and science fiction films, like Little Shop of Horrors, The Day of the Triffids, or more recently, the mind-controlling flower freakout Little Joe. You could probably make a more sinister version of the new drama Silent Friend, which dares to suggest that the tree outside your door or the geranium on your windowsill might be studying you intently and might even reach out, if it could, and tell you what it's thinking. But the Hungarian filmmaker Ildikó Iñeti isn't interested in scaring us. She wants us to leave this movie feeling more connected to the natural world. Silent Friend tells three separate stories, all set in different periods across more than a century, but rooted in the same location, the University of Marburg in Germany. First, we meet a neuroscientist named Tony, played by the Hong Kong star Tony Leung Chiu-Wai, who's visiting the school as a guest researcher. It's 2020, and when COVID hits, Tony is left stranded on a near-empty campus. Bored and lonely, he stumbles on some online videos featuring a French botanist, Alice, played by Lea Seydoux, and is captivated by her theory that plants have a highly developed consciousness. Inspired, Tony plans an experiment and gets in touch with Alice via Zoom to ask for her guidance.
9: Would you supervise me? I know it is quite arrogant of me. I'm a total amateur in your field, not even an amateur. What I want to test is not so complex, just as you said in your talk. What if they observe us the same way we observe them? To try to create a back and forth between...
10: Are you in Hong Kong? Can you enter the university lab?
9: Oh, no.
10: You will need some equipment.
9: I'm stuck on an empty campus somewhere in Germany.
10: I see. I'm also stuck, but at home with a three-year-old. I'm flipping out for not being able to work. We had to close down everything. I'm not even supposed to be here. I sneaked in to check on an experiment. Actually, I have to go to the greenhouse. It is not fully clear to me what your goal is, but let's see.
8: Tony's experiment involves attaching electronic sensors to the leaves and trunk of a nearly 200-year-old ginkgo biloba tree and studying the resulting data to see what, if anything, the plant might be trying to communicate. In a way, this tree is the true protagonist of Silent Friend. It's the only character old enough to appear in all three time frames. In the earliest story, set in 1908, an aspiring botanist named Greta, played by Luna Wedler, becomes the first female student admitted to the university. As she pursues her studies, she trains to become a photographer and develops a deeper aesthetic appreciation of the flowers, fruits, and vegetables that she often finds herself shooting. The third story is set in 1972. A young man named Hannes, played by Enzo Broom, is tasked with looking after his roommate's prized geranium. In a primitive early version of Tony's 2020 experiment, Hannes finds himself studying and decoding the flower's responses to stimuli. The film cuts vigorously among these three stories, wrapping them around each other like vines. There's no danger of getting lost, though, since each era has its own distinct visual style. Black and white film for the early 20th century, warm, grainy color film for the 70s, and cool, high-def digital for 2020. Every era, and Yeti seems to be saying, has its own technological advancements. Every era also has its own political pressures. In all three stories, the university is a place where human progress is both nurtured and threatened. Tony has to deal with pandemic isolation and paranoid campus staff. Greta must endure the profound condescension of her all-male professors and peers. And Hannes finds that even the let-it-all-hang-out spirit of the 70s can be unexpectedly stifling. And yet he loves telling tales about misfits and underdogs, and infuses them with a magical sense of possibility. In 2017, she directed the Oscar-nominated romance On Body and Soul, about two slaughterhouse workers who start seeing each other in their dreams. Now, in Silent Friend, she gives us three distinct characters, all outsiders in one way or another, and all of whom use science to push beyond what can be strictly observed. As wonderful as her three human leads are, especially Leung, who's as mesmerizing as ever in his first big European production, the filmmaker encourages us to consider a plant's point of view. She sometimes frames the actors from high above, as if the camera were perched on a branch over their heads. In one scene, Greta enjoys a cigarette break under the ginkgo biloba tree, and we see close-ups of a leaf withering on contact with the smoke. It takes patience to see things from this perspective, to appreciate the vulnerability and beauty of a germinating seed, a budding flower, or a head of broccoli. If you let it, Silent Friend will gently open your eyes to that beauty.
2: Justin Chang is a film critic for The New Yorker. He reviewed Silent Friend, now playing in select theaters. On Monday's show, actor Will Sharp. He was nominated for an Emmy for his portrayal of Ethan, a tech entrepreneur in season 2 of White Lotus. He's also starred in the TV show Too Much and the film A Real Pain. Now, he stars as Wolfgang Amadeus Mozart in a new adaptation of Amadeus. Hope you can join us. Fresh Air's executive producer is Sam Brigger. Our technical director and engineer is Audrey Bentham, with additional engineering support by Joyce Lieberman, Julian Hertzfeld, and Diana Martinez. Our interviews and reviews are produced and edited by Phyllis Myers, Anne-Marie Baldonado, Lauren Krenzel, Teresa Madden, Monique Nazareth, Thea Challoner, Susan Yakundi, Anna Bauman, and Nico Gonzalez-Wisler. Our digital media producer is Molly C.V. Nesper. For Terry Gross and Tanya Mosley, I'm David Bianculli.
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11: Welcome to NewsHour from the BBC World Service. I'm Paul Henley. Coming up, Britain's right-wing populist party Reform has made big gains in local elections at the expense of the governing Labour Party and the main opposition, the Conservatives.
12: If you believe that Britain is broken, that it needs fundamental change and reform, then we're the guys out there saying it. The old ideas of left and right have literally been blown apart in the last 24 hours.
11: Thousands of people have taken part in the Palestine Marathon, which has returned following a pause caused by the war in Gaza.
13: It just means so much to us to do what we love and to move and to show that regardless of what's there, that we can still have fun. We don't have to have barriers to control us in a sense.
11: And we celebrate the 100th birthday of the naturalist and broadcaster David Attenborough by looking back at his groundbreaking life and work. All after the latest world news.
14: BBC News with Sue Montgomery. Britain's Prime Minister Keir Starmer has suffered a major blow in his biggest electoral test since taking power 2 years ago. His governing Labour Party has lost large numbers of local council seats in England and has been forced from power in Wales for the first time since the National Parliament was set up there. Rob Watson reports.
15: This is looking like one of those seismic moments in British politics. Having dominated both national and local politics for 100 years, both Labour and the Conservatives are now in deep trouble all over the country. In the short term, the results put pressure on Prime Minister Keir Starmer, who is now fighting calls from within his party to go. Longer term, gains by the populists of left and right now give Reform and the Greens a major foothold in British politics.
14: Ukraine and Russia have agreed to swap 1,000 prisoners of war as part of a deal that includes a 3-day truce between them. Russia had called for a temporary ceasefire during anniversary celebrations to mark the end of the Second World War, and Mr. Zelensky said he'd ordered his armed forces not to launch any attack on Red Square in Moscow, where the largest ceremony will take place. The US Secretary of State Marco Rubio says Washington is expecting a response today on the peace proposal it sent to Iran. He said he hoped Iran would make a serious offer. Here's Paul Adams.
16: The Americans continue to insist that the ceasefire is in place, that everything that has happened so far has happened sort of below the threshold that they would regard as representing a return to war. We've had attacks on Iranian vessels. We've had attacks on the Iranian mainland, on the island of Keshem. You know, there's been a lot of activity. And of course, the Americans say that their 3 US warships were fired on as they passed through the Strait of Hormuz. I mean, that's quite interesting that, you know, despite this impasse over the strait, the Americans continue to test that by moving vessels in and out.
14: Colombia has suspended arrest warrants for 29 members of the Clan del Golfo, the country's largest criminal organisation, which is involved in cocaine trafficking. Clitzia Sala has more details.
17: Among the most prominent names whose capture orders have been suspended is the man known as Chiquito Malo, or Naughty Boy, who took over the leadership of the Clan del Golfo in 2022. He's wanted both in Colombia and the US, which has issued a request for his extradition. Under the measure, he and other affiliates of the group will be able to travel to two officially designated areas where the Colombian government hopes to make progress negotiating the dissolution of the clan and its transition to legality.
14: World News from the BBC.
18: For WKAR News, I'm Emma J. Nelson in for Sophia Salaby. Pre-trial hearings for the man responsible for Michigan State University's Wells Hall evacuation in April are being rescheduled. 31-year-old Shin Tong is facing felony charges after he was found in possession of meth-making materials on MSU property. The probable cause conference was originally scheduled for today, but it was adjourned to give both parties more time to review evidence and increase witness availability. Judge Molly Greenwalt used today's hearing to clarify Tong's rights.
19: Mr. Tong, I need you to know that if you are not a citizen of the United States, that any plea or admission of guilt could result in detention, deportation, or exclusion from the United States.
18: Assistant Prosecutor Randall Berman also said during the hearing that Tong is being held in custody by the Department of Homeland Security. DHS holds are commonly initiated by Immigration and Customs Enforcement. The probable cause hearing has been rescheduled for Friday, June 5th. About 50 people from the Lansing School District have been laid off this week to address a budget deficit. The Lansing State Journal reports the decision was announced by Interim Superintendent Jessica Benavides in an email to staff earlier this week. In the email, Benavides said the school district is, quote, facing a large structural deficit because of the loss of one-time pandemic-related federal funding. Benavides wrote that the funds given to safely reopen schools were used to bring in more staff, but now that the funds have run out, the district faces a deficit that is also being driven by rising operational costs. The district is now working to return to pre-pandemic staffing levels. Benavides told the State Journal that most of the people who were laid off were not working within schools directly and were mostly departmental staff, including people who work in support programs. In your mid-Michigan weather forecast tonight, you can expect mostly cloudy skies and the low in the mid-40-degree range.
11: Hello and welcome to the programme. This is NewsHour from the BBC World Service. My name's Paul Henley. We're coming to you live from London. First up today, the British Prime Minister Keir Starmer has insisted he will lead his Labour Party into the next general election, despite a damaging night in England's local elections. Labour has so far lost hundreds of seats and lost control of several councils. The big winner in England has been the right-wing populist Reform UK. There have been good results for the Green Party too, especially in London. The leader of Reform, Nigel Farage, said his party had changed the political landscape of the country.
12: If you believe that Britain is broken, that it needs fundamental change and reform, then we're the guys out there saying it. What I think is really interesting is the old idea that a party is on the right and it attracts votes in a certain area, or it's on the left and for socio-economic reasons it attracts votes in that area. We've just blown that apart overnight.
11: In Wales and in Scotland, there were votes for national parliaments. Let's get an overview of the results from our political correspondent, Rob Watson. Rob, welcome back. How bad do you think it is for Labour?
15: Oh, it's catastrophic, really. And there are some inside the governing Labour Party who think this is an existential threat. And the reason why they say that is that they look at the way it's been put is that Labour Party is losing to everyone everywhere. Let me break that down a bit. It means that Labour has been losing in every part of the country and two different parties. And essentially what worries those inside the Labour Party is that they're losing their traditional white working class voters to the populists of Reform, and that they're losing that other part of their base, which is university graduates, people working in the public sector, sort of doctors, nurses, that kind of thing, teachers and graduates, that they're using and young people, and they're using losing those to the populist left Greens.
11: Can Keir Starmer survive?
15: In the long term, the view inside the Labour Party is that his condition is terminal and that he is just far too unpopular with the party, with the public, for his position to be recoverable. So then it's a question about the short term. And the question is, will there be a challenger, maybe in the next 72 hours, or will perhaps someone persuade Keir Starmer to lay out a sort of timetable for his departure? So it's a question, I think, for Keir Starmer, the viewers in the Labour Party, of when, not if.
11: There are now governments in Scotland, Wales and in Northern Ireland where nationalist parties are the biggest ones. How will that affect the way the UK is governed?
15: Well, I think it doesn't necessarily mean that there's going to be a push for independence in Scotland or Wales, or that Northern Ireland would seek unification with the Republic of Ireland. But I think that it means that the whole question of what you might call constitutional issues, devolution, will be bubbling along, because you can imagine that parties that believe in independence will be saying to London, hey, you know, we may not have a referendum on independence, but we demand more powers for this. So I think it'll matter, Paul, in the sense that it'll be an issue that's out there that doesn't go away. The constitutional settlement will be up for discussion.
11: And international observers will be looking for a link to the rise of Reform and the Greens, to a bigger picture of the rise of populist parties everywhere.
15: Yes, and they will find the same thing in the UK that they are finding in so many developed countries, and that is that a search for that the attraction of populism is driven by voter anger at the status quo. Who do you blame for the status quo? Well, the parties who've run the country for the last 100 years, that's Labour and Conservative, and those forces driving populism in Britain are so similar around the world. It's, you know, concern about stagnating living standards, concern about immigration, concern over kind of having any control or agency over your life.
11: Just for now, Rob Watson, many thanks. I got a view from Reform on the outcome of these elections. Alex Wilson represents the party as a member of the London Assembly. What was his main takeaway from the vote?
20: Traditionally, British politics has been dominated by the Conservative Party and the Labour Party. And what this set of elections has shown is a wholesale rejection of those parties, and that's a combination of both of their records in government in recent years, and how quickly the wheels have come off the current Labour government. It's been in power for less than 2 years. We spent the last year, 18 months, really organising the party structure, mobilising, getting, you know, sort of branch networks in place so we're better at recruiting candidates and fighting those local elections on the ground.
11: But much of Reform consists of former Conservatives who were in power for 14 years. You're a former Conservative. What essentially is different about Reform? What is this revolution that you're talking about?
20: Well, in many ways, Reform is what the Conservative Party should have been and should have continued to be. But a lot of people who left the Conservatives to join Reform, and I include myself in that, did so really because the Conservative Party wasn't sticking up for Conservative values. It was raising taxes, it was focusing on things like net zero rather than delivering homegrown energy security. It was failing to secure the borders and control illegal migration.
11: Are Reform voters angry at the status quo, though, first and foremost, or are they enthusiastic about Reform's policies, because protest movements thrive in opposition, don't they?
20: I think it's a bit of both. Yes, there is a lot to be angry about, the state of the economy and the state of public services, but also it's about trying to articulate a more hopeful vision for how things can be. And we can have a country and an economy that thrives, that grows, where people are rewarded for success and where the state isn't overbearing on them.
11: You did very well in areas that voted for Brexit, which has economically harmed Britain. How are you going to sell your economic philosophy now?
20: Well, I wouldn't agree that Brexit has harmed Britain's economy. I think that the Brexit process hasn't been completed. We haven't taken full advantage of the opportunities that it should give to have better and more intricate engagement with the rest of the world. But fundamentally, the approach to the economy needs to be one which recognises that a dynamic, thriving private sector is essential if you're to generate the revenue, the income and create the jobs and all of that that enable you to fund the public services that people later rely on.
11: Have you got policies that are going to be quite hard to sell when it comes to the general election? You want to cut the minimum wage for young people, you want to repeal the Equality Act, and you want to scrap the UK's net zero target.
20: Yeah, because we want to take away those burdens, those regulations and those costs that are holding back the economy. And we're not going to get there by taxing, by putting artificial barriers and costs and regulations in there. That's why we want to do it. And on net zero, it's because we want to make better use of our own energy resources, have cheaper energy, more reliable and more secure supplies, so that we're not so vulnerable to price shocks when you have events like in the Middle East or in Ukraine. If we're producing more of our own energy domestically, we're in a much more secure position, and also it's generating more revenue for the UK exchequer as well.
11: Alex Wilson there, member of the London Assembly for Reform. What are the lessons for the government after such a bad performance by Labour in these elections in England, Scotland and Wales? John Slinger is a Labour MP for Rugby in central England. He told me why he thought Reform had made such strong gains.
0: I think people are really frustrated that their economic circumstances haven't improved for a long time. I think that that frustration is completely understandable. And what we haven't managed to do is to explain to people clearly enough and demonstrate to people clearly enough that the change is happening in their lives quick enough. But that's notwithstanding the fact that we have made huge progress in the 22 months since we took office in July 2024. What I think has happened is that frustration has been weaponized to an extent, particularly by Reform, and that's been turned into anger, and that anger is something that can have quite profound effect on people.
11: You must be very worried about the prospect of a Reform government if they did anything like a repeat of this in a general election.
0: I take the threat seriously, of course, but I don't worry about that. What you're seeing here is what traditionally happens when a government is in power and has had to take difficult decisions, as we've had to do. Let's not forget, these were about local councils who people are going to end up with as their local councillor. I am convinced that over the next months and years, the public are going to see that the long-term decisions we've taken are starting to have an effect.
11: Can we address Labour's most glaringly obvious and most immediate problem, which is that voters are not particularly keen on Labour? All the polls suggest that a huge number of them actively dislike the Prime Minister. It's the end of Keir Starmer. So many people are saying it, no?
0: So many people are saying it, but it's certainly not the end of Keir Starmer as Prime Minister. He said himself that he's won every fight, every battle that he's fought in his professional career. And I'm very confident that he'll do so again. I mean, there's a...
11: Well, what does he need to change if he's to turn things around? Because it has to be quite radical, doesn't it? He can't just go on as before.
0: It's interesting that you phrase it like that. Actually, we have taken radical steps already. We are, for example, we've lifted nearly 500,000 children out of poverty, the biggest uplift in employment rights in a generation.
11: An influential former advisor to Labour has told the World Service today that the party's only real hope now is to be openly, honestly pro-European. And that's how they can stand up to Reform supporters.
0: We're certainly pro-closer ties, and the Prime Minister has certainly been very clear about being pro-closer ties. In fact, we've
11: Why not go all the way? Make it a deal-breaker.
0: Well, the Prime Minister has been extremely clear, as have the ministers, as have my colleagues in the Parliamentary Labour Party. We want closer ties with Europe. We've actually secured that trade deal as well with the European Union, which many people said wouldn't be possible. Now, why we're not going to put that actual rejoining of the single currency on the table is because we respect the outcome of the referendum.
11: Labour MP John Slinger there saying it's onwards and upwards for the government. Back to Rob Watson. It's unlikely to be a smooth trajectory, is it now, Rob?
15: Very much not. And the thing that I really look to, which is the driving force behind the volatility in British politics, but as we discussed earlier, Paul, the volatility in other developed Western countries, you know, is essentially voter anger and unhappiness. There was one poll before these elections that suggested that 67% of people in this country, Paul, think that the country is headed in the wrong direction. Now, whether you're a party in government like the Labour Party is, or even these fragmented opposition parties, to have that level of voter sort of anger and disquiet is really something to be up against.
11: What do you make of the theory that Reform in the UK has now peaked and that the trajectory is downwards now?
15: I don't know about trajectory downwards, but it is possible that they have peaked, because as popular as Reform are with a segment of the population who are worried about multiculturalism, worried about immigration, who tended to support a Brexit, there's a whole nother chunk of the population that takes what might be called a more progressive view. So I'm not sure that they've necessarily peaked and they're now on their way down. They're a force to reckon with, but I think think they do have a sort of limit to what they can achieve.
11: Rob Watson, our political correspondent, reporting live on the results of local and national elections in England, Scotland and Wales. You're with the BBC World Service, live from London. We are NewsHour.

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2: 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Mostly sunny skies for the afternoon. We'll see a high of 65. A few clouds tonight, a low of 47. For Saturday, cloudy to start us out. Partly cloudy later in the day with a high of 68. Mostly sunny for your Mother's Day and a high of 61. 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
2: According to Assistant Prosecutor Randall Berman, that agency is the Department of Homeland Security. Greenwalt used today's hearing to clarify Tom's rights, telling him that any plea deal or confession of guilt could result in, quote, detention, deportation, or exclusion from the United States. Tom's probable cause hearing has been rescheduled for Friday, June 5th. Studies showed that 1 in 4 bags of potato chips in the U.S. contain potatoes grown in Michigan. That's why researchers at Michigan State University say they've developed 5 new potato varieties that meet growers' needs. Emma George Griffin has more.
3: Michigan produces nearly 2 billion pounds of potatoes per year, and 70% of those are used to make potato chips. David Douches, the lead potato researcher at MSU, says farmers needed potatoes that stored for longer and met the demanding needs of the potato chip industry. Douches says the university developed 5 new potato varieties designed to store for longer and absorb less oil.
4: We're selecting to make sure that they don't have defects and don't have that the sugars are stable and don't fry dark for the processors.
3: Douches says his team also designed the new varieties to resist viruses that threaten farmers' yields. I'm Emma George Griffin.
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7: From NPR News, this is All Things Considered. I'm Elsa Chang in Culver City, California.
8: And I'm Scott Detrow in Washington. Public health experts are raising alarms about what they see as a muted public response by the U.S. government to the hantavirus outbreak. The outbreak started on a cruise ship, and as NPR's Gabriella Emanuel reports, there are now 8 cases of the rodent-borne disease, including 3 deaths.
9: On April 11th, a Dutch man aboard the cruise ship died after contracting hantavirus. It was not until the evening of May 6th, 3.5 weeks later, that the U.S. Centers for Disease Control and Prevention issued its first statement on the topic. It was 3 paragraphs and said the State Department is leading a whole-of-government response, but it lacked details. That surprised Carlos Del Rio of Emory University's School of Public Health. He says at this point, cruise ship passengers had already disembarked to over a dozen countries, including the U.S.
10: CDC typically would put out something called HANS, the health alert notice.
9: When he spoke with media yesterday, Del Rio says this notice would have provided guidance to the medical community, the latest outbreak details, as well as information on how the disease spreads and how to contain it. In past outbreaks like SARS or COVID, he says there would also have been regular press briefings so the public knows what's happening. And CDC scientists would be at work.
10: I would envision that by now, many, many days ago, we would have seen a team from CDC deployed to the area, and we haven't seen that. So to me, the silence that we're seeing from our premier public health institution is really concerning to me.
11: So this, to me, not overstating it, is a travesty.
9: Jeannie Marazzo heads the Infectious Disease Society of America. She attributes the lack of a public response to major funding and workforce cuts the Trump administration made over the past year and a half to public health and outbreak response. The CDC has lost at least a quarter of its staff, thousands of employees.
11: We can see this as a sentinel event. It's not limited to hantavirus. It's really how well the country is prepared for a disease threat. And right now, I'm very sorry to say that we are

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1: Deal or confession of guilt could result in, quote, detention, deportation, or exclusion from the United States. Tan's probable cause hearing has been rescheduled for Friday, June 5th. For years, farmers have needed potatoes that could be stored for longer and didn't scab to meet the needs of the chip industry. But after two decades of work, researchers at MSU developed five new potatoes they say meet growers' needs. Michigan produces nearly 2 billion pounds of potatoes per year, and most of them are used to make potato chips. David Douches is the lead potato researcher at MSU. He says the new potato varieties are designed to resist viruses, store for longer, and make chips crunchier.
2: That's really the secret to agriculture, is through plant breeding that we develop resilient varieties, ones that can handle vagaries of the weather that hit the farmers.
1: Douches says the spuds were tested across several states so they could thrive across differing climates. Farmers around the country are already growing the new potatoes, and Douches says MSU is already working to breed better ones.
3: President Trump says the U.S. is leading China on AI, the state and stakes of that competition, on the next Morning Edition from NPR News.
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5: 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I'm Scott Detrow in Washington.
6: And I'm Elsa Chang in Culver City, California. The Virginia Supreme Court has delivered a striking blow to Democrats in the redistricting battle that they are waging against Republicans. Today, the court ruled that last month's voter referendum in Virginia, which allowed Democrats to shift four congressional districts their way, violated the state constitution. To explain this ruling, we're joined now by Jad Khalil of VPM in Richmond. Hi, Jad.
7: Hi, how are you?
6: Good. Okay, so explain what the specific legal challenge was here.
7: So there were a few legal challenges that were under consideration by the court, but they only ruled on one, and that was enough to nullify the election. So at issue was how the question was placed on the ballot by Democratic lawmakers. So to place an item on the ballot, it needs to pass twice on either side of an election. Mm-hmm. And that election in the middle was really the part that this decision turned on. Democrats put this on the ballot after early voting had already started last year. And the justices said that that undercut the purpose of that part of the process.
6: Wait. So the entire vote last month was just nullified?
7: That's right.
6: Okay. Remind us about that vote and its outcome.
7: So about 3 million people voted. The result was 52 to 48. So it was a somewhat narrow win for Democrats. And this sort of dominated the states for months in terms of politics. It was sort of the lifeblood for, I'd say, probably the last 6 weeks of politics here in Virginia.
6: Help us understand, if this was just about process, why did this ruling come after the referendum vote, like after 3 million people voted?
7: Right. So a lot of this has to do because the yes side, so this is the Democrats, asked the justices to delay it until after the election so the election could be held. And in their ruling, in their opinion, the justices, the majority said that the margin of victory didn't really matter and it was the process that was that had a problem.
6: Right. Okay. So what's been the reaction so far from both Republicans and Democrats?
7: So that victory in the vote was the focus of a lot of the Democratic responses. And they said, you know, broadly that this overturned the popular will. They were kind of varied in different ways. So some Democrats said that they'll try to appeal it to the U.S. Supreme Court, and others are just looking forward to the midterms. With the old map, Democrats could still pick up one or two seats. So that's sort of interesting. But Republicans, on the

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1: You're listening to 102.3 WKAR News Talk. I'm Emma J. Nelson. Nearly a year after Zealand-based clock manufacturer Howard Miller announced it was closing, a group of investors has acquired the 100-year-old business. David Limbaugh has the details.
2: Clockmaker Howard Miller is relaunching under new West Michigan ownership. Jim O'Keefe, the company's former vice president of sales and marketing, and Andrew Christman, director of marketing, will lead the revived business. The investment team acquiring the historic company includes J.C. Huizenga, founder and chair of Kentwood-based investment firm Huizenga Group, Bill McKendry, founder of Ada-based advertising firm Brand Haven, and Phil Pohl, EVP of global supply chain for Traeger Grills. Howard Miller announced plans to wind down operations in July 2025, with closure expected in 2026 due to a struggling housing market and tariffs. Now the company is actively rebuilding with a strategy centered on its most popular categories, wall, mantle, tabletop, and floor clocks. The company will remain in Zealand with team members focused on design, operations, and marketing, with new designs expected in late 2026. Members of the Miller family will remain involved as advisors. I'm David Limbaugh.
1: 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In your mid-Michigan weather forecast tonight, you can expect mostly clear skies and a low in the mid-40-degree range. Tomorrow in the Capital Region, there's a chance of midday showers, followed by partly sunny skies. The high will be in the mid to high 60-degree range.
3: 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I'm Elsa Chang.
0: And I'm Scott Detrow. In Colombia, the saga of the so-called cocaine hippos rolls on. For years, descendants of a drug lord's private zoo have been proliferating and roaming the wild. And now there is a new debate over whether they should be culled and or somehow saved by an Indian billionaire. Manuel Rueda reports.
4: Here in Doradal, a small town in the center of Colombia, the grunt of hippos has become part of the soundscape. Every afternoon, locals and tourists hang out at a lake on the edge of the town. They chat and drink beers as they watch the giant beasts floating in the lake. This is one of the main attractions in town, says Lina Morales, a local hotel worker. The hippos are the descendants of four animals brought illegally to Colombia in the 1980s by Pablo Escobar. The notorious drug lord owned a private zoo on a ranch near Doradal, where he also had elephants, giraffes, and zebras. But no one captured the hippos after the Colombian government seized Escobar's properties. And because of the lack of natural predators, their population exploded. Scientists estimate there are now 200 hippos roaming freely around Doradal, a town that's surrounded by lush forests and big rivers. And some say the time has come to cull them. Biologist Natalie Castelblanco says the hippos deposit large amounts of waste in lakes and riverbeds, and this can lead to drastic changes in the chemical composition of the water,
5: including changes in the pH and also less oxygen. So then all the plants that need oxygen in the water are going to be collapsed because of this.
4: With fewer underwater plants, the local food chain suffers.
5: The hippos have a transversal impact on the ecosystem.
4: In mid-April, Colombia's government announced a plan to control the country's hippo population, including culling up to 80 animals this year. But many in Doradal are against those plans. Here, the hippos have become a tourist attraction, with statues of the animals displayed throughout the town.
6: They're
4: part of our community now, says business owner Dania Galindo. There's no other place outside of Africa with wild hippos. Some locals in Doradal now take visitors on hippo safaris. Others sell keyrings, t-shirts, and other souvenirs featuring the semi-aquatic mammals. The population should be controlled, Galindo says, but in a peaceful manner that respects their life and the appreciation we have for them. Colombia initially tried to curb the hippo population through sterilization, first with surgeries, then contraceptive injections. But biologist Natalie Castelblanco says the procedures are costly and risky, making large-scale sterilization difficult. She says culling is the most effective solution.
5: And we do it with lionfish. You see the cases of the camels in Australia.
4: But now, Colombia's hippos may have been thrown a lifeline. Indian billionaire Anant Ambani has offered to relocate 80 hippos to his wildlife reserve in Gujarat state.
7: It would be a major undertaking, for sure.
4: Sergio Estrada is a biology professor at Bogotá's Rosario University. He's skeptical of the billionaire's proposal.
7: Depending when they where they lure them and catch them, they would have to drive them in huge trucks and lorries to the Rio Negro airport near Medellin. And that is about 150 kilometers. So that in itself is no easy task.
4: Then the hippos would have to be put on planes to India on a long flight that requires a stopover.
7: And so imagine what would you need to do to keep these animals safe and relaxed during this trip.
4: There are also questions about how these wild animals would fare in Ambani's reserve, which is tiny compared to the area these hippos now live in.
7: I don't see these animals living and roam freely in this location in India.
4: Colombia's Environment Ministry says that if drastic measures are not taken to control the hippos, their population could double over the next 5 years. That might lure more hippo lovers to Doradal, but it also leaves Colombian officials with difficult choices about how to manage a growing and unpredictable population. For NPR News, I'm Manuel Rueda in Doradal, Colombia.